0: Tomorrow, a runoff election will be held October 25th if neither candidate manages to secure a majority. You're listening to NPR News. A large gray shark has captivated the attention of people in South Korea. Authorities are trying to free the animal from a canal where it's been stuck for more than 2 weeks. NPR's Anthony Kuhn reports from Seoul.
1: The 11.5-foot-long gray shark has been named Bukhangi after the Northport Park in the port city of Busan, where he's stuck. Authorities have used jets of water and nets to try to coax Bukhangi back out to sea, but the shark has so far ignored or dodged them all. Over 500,000 people have come to see him. He's gone viral on social media, and last week the city officially appointed him as an honorary ambassador. While tourists are entertained by Bukhangi, there is concern about his health if he remains trapped in the canal. And environmental activists and marine biologists say Bukhangi's presence may be a warning sign that warming seas are driving marine life north. Anthony Kuhn, NPR News, Seoul.
0: The satire Digger has flopped in its opening weekend at the box office, grossing a mere $8 million nationwide and handing Tom Cruise one of the worst debuts of his career. The poor showing for Digger comes as Warner Brothers is poised to merge with Paramount. This would end Warner Brothers' history as a standalone movie studio. The number one movie in North American theaters this weekend was Verity. It brought in $32.6 million at the box offices in its opening weekend. I'm Linda Kenyon, NPR News in Washington.
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4: Welcome to The New Yorker Radio Hour. I'm David Remnick. In 2010, when the film The Social Network came out, Facebook itself was only 6 years old. YouTube and Twitter, they were even younger. Social media was remaking the internet as we knew it, and the whiz kid Mark Zuckerberg, who famously dropped out of Harvard to launch Facebook to the world when he was barely old enough to drink, he was hailed as a genius. 16 years later, the world looks very different because of social media, and the pushback against Facebook, Instagram, and other platforms is obviously enormous. Mark Zuckerberg, in some quarters, looks like public enemy number one. The 2010 film was written by Aaron Sorkin, and Sorkin brings us back to Zuckerberg's story now in a sequel, The Social Reckoning.
5: I am here to help Facebook, not hurt it, okay?
6: You send me a message. What would you like to talk about?
4: That film is set around 2021 as Facebook was dealing with leaks from a whistleblower about the harm it was causing. Public perception was beginning to turn severely for the worse.
7: People around here understand that when I say no, that's the end of the debate. I'm not 2 years out of a dorm room anymore, Charlie. Look around.
4: And playing Mark Zuckerberg is one of the best actors working today. Somebody who thinks very, very hard, very seriously about how to inhabit a complicated character. Jeremy Strong. I go to a screening of this new movie. And you haven't even opened your mouth where I was thrown back in my chair. Just the physicality of you, your posture, your physical bearing, and then, of course, it's interacting with my memory of him testifying in Congress and all this kind of thing. There's a certain kind of magic that's already happened without you opening your mouth yet, and I want to know what goes into that.
8: Well, first of all, that means the absolute world to me coming from you. Thank you. My task is to kind of surround the subject as completely as possible, leave no stone unturned in a kind of investigative mission to learn everything about them, both intellectually and viscerally, and the visceral part is more important because it's ultimately a non-intellectual process, unconscious process. I'm not thinking about my posture, how I hold my mouth or jaw line. I'm not thinking about the voice. All of that, by the time you walk onto a set, and if it hasn't, you're in trouble, has to have become second skin.
9: There's another aspect.
8: Intellectual process, unconscious process. I'm not thinking about my posture, how I hold my mouth or jaw line. I'm not thinking about the voice. All of that, by the time

0: in that film. Mm-hmm. That wasn't really something I ever thought about. I thought only about Mark Zuckerberg. In the same way that when I played Roy Cohn, I didn't go back and look at James Woods. I didn't go back and look at Pacino. If anything, because the anxiety of influence might, you know, that might have an effect. And I think the goal is to own it and to find your version and to connect to your own inchoate instincts and let your intuition guide you.
1: Is this a harder thing to do when you're playing somebody who's quote-unquote real as opposed to somebody who's made up by a screenwriter?
0: Yeah, it's. I think it's a different set of challenges. And in this case, I mean, I have to attempt to create a character or embody a character with such belief and conviction that you might accept it and you might suspend your disbelief. You might forget about Jesse. Mm-hmm. You might even forget about what Mark looked like in 2019 in front of Congress. And so that's my only goal.
1: I think by now, a lot of people are, to put it mildly, fed up with Mark Zuckerberg in a way they weren't necessarily when they went to see
0: the first movie.
1: The first movie.
0: Sure.
1: And by now, he's at a different level of wealth and power and influence that was unimaginable even to him. And you reach out to him. You write him a letter. Is that right,
0: John? I wrote him an email.
1: And what did it say? And what were you looking for?
0: I essentially said, you've probably heard that I'm going to be portraying you in this film or a character based on you. And I just want you to know that I take this very seriously, that I'm trying to learn everything and that I'm going to approach it with respect and veracity as much as possible.
1: Yeah. And what do you hear from him?
0: Well, the response, I don't feel that I can speak to that because it was private and I don't want to violate that. But
1: what was the spirit of the response?
0: I think the spirit of the response was hedged but responsive. And I wouldn't say that he was grateful. I think if I were Mark, I would be rightly cautious and wary of another film being made, given that there's a lot about the first film that is fictional. This is Aaron Sorkin's version.
1: For sure. And you can hear it in the speech rhythms and the way that it's very Sorkinian.
0: Yes. So I'm playing...
1: Even to the point where he parodies himself a couple of times and, you know, can we have the room, I think somebody says at some point in a kind of West Wingy way of self-awareness.
0: You know, I think one of the things that I was trying to understand was this transition into a wartime CEO, essentially. Somebody who's besieged and embattled and yet determined. Someone who, it is my belief, is idealistic and principled, if wrong. At the time the movie starts, you know, we've had 2016 election interference by state actors. We've had the Macedonian trolls misinformation campaign. We've had Rohingya violence against the Rohingyas, Muslims in Myanmar in 2014. You know, all of these things create this intensification of pressure on this person. This crucible of pressure contending with content moderation of hate speech, terrorist content, harmful content, child exploitation, election misinformation, all of these things under investigation by the FBI, the DOJ, the SEC, the FTC by 2019, and also by 2019, 100 billion pieces of information flowing across their platforms every day. So part of my job in understanding him and sort of fighting his fight is, and this is going to be an unpopular thing to say in this climate, is trying to have a kind of empathy, an empathetic understanding of this person's struggle.
1: But the empathy is not a political empathy. It's an empathy of trying to imagine yourself as that person, seeing the world as he might.
0: Yes, it's I would say, The empathy is a necessary and perhaps the vital component of this art form.

0: which is to be, in a sense, impartial. I am representing him. You know, Aaron said that when he writes a character, it's as if that character is arguing to God why he should be admitted to heaven. And I think I would recuse myself from playing the role if I was going to inject my own subjective judgment or condemnation of a character.
1: Did you change your view of Mark Zuckerberg when you started out as just a citizen who, like anybody, was reading about him, was watching him? Did the process of going so deep on him as a character and then playing him change your view of the human?
0: Sure.
1: Yeah. How so?
0: I mean, when I tried to put myself in these shoes and feel the weight of these incredibly complex frontline decisions that have no precedent in the history of humankind, weighing on the one hand free speech and on the other hand safety, because ultimately every content moderation decision is about those things,
1: right?
0: Voice versus harm. On the margins, those issues are incredibly complex. So that gave me a different kind of empathy for the person and people having to make those decisions and failing to make them perfectly. Now, I should say, I'm not ambivalent about, you know, how bad short-term dopamine-driven feedback loops are on the mental health of our young people. I'm not ambivalent to those things. I'm not ambivalent to the heinous fallacies of Alex Jones or to Holocaust denialism being on some of those platforms. Just to be really clear about that, I think those things are unequivocally wrong.
1: You played Roy Cohn, and I wonder, when the person, when it's so hard to find the good in them, like Roy Cohn, maybe I'm getting it wrong. That seems like a really hard task for an actor.
0: Well, you know, Roy Cohn was called by someone the pole star of human evil, and Ken Auletta told me he was the most monstrous person he'd ever encountered. So yes, that is hard, and I'm not sure looking for the good is the right way to frame it.
1: But what you're saying is not looking for the good, but looking for how that person sees himself and the world is the important thing.
0: Yeah, I mean, I think you're trying to see through their eyes and you're trying to understand their struggle.
1: Mm-hmm. Who's the model for you? Who's the actor that exemplifies both in process and result what you'd like to be? You had a Daniel Day-Lewis figure in your past.
0: Sure.
1: In that way.
0: Yeah, I mean, Daniel, you know, I worked for Daniel as his assistant,
1: yeah,
0: which was a profound and revelatory experience for me. And, of course, he's someone that so many of us have been so inspired by. His commitment, his resolve, his willingness to, you know, in his words, make a fool of himself, mm-hmm, you know, to go out on a limb. But this, you know, Meryl is certainly somebody that we all feel that way about
1: Meryl Streep.
0: Meryl,
1: mm-hmm,
0: Streep. Dustin Hoffman, you know, who recently said to me, I don't know how I did it. And you feel like you'll never be able to do it again each time.
1: I'm speaking with the actor Jeremy Strong. He stars in The Social Reckoning, a new film about Mark Zuckerberg and Facebook. We'll continue in just a moment. This is the New Yorker Radio Hour.
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1: This is the New Yorker Radio Hour. I'm David Remnick, and I've been speaking today with Jeremy Strong. Strong stars as Mark Zuckerberg in The Social Reckoning, Aaron Sorkin's latest film. Many critics consider Jeremy Strong the Dustin Hoffman or Al Pacino of today. He's played Kendall Roy on Succession, along with Roy Cohn in The Apprentice, and recently, Bruce Springsteen's manager, John Landau. He's well known in Hollywood for an immensely intense level of preparation for his roles. For example, he might stay in character for long stretches of time during filming or speak only in the accent of his character even while off the set. We'll continue our conversation now. How much is your approach helpful to a director and your fellow castmates? How much does it throw them off? You're super involved in these things. When you did your own research on Roy Cohn for The Apprentice, for example, you ended up, you yourself, adding a scene to the movie that wasn't in the script that had to do with diamond cufflinks, if I remember.
0: Oh, yeah.
1: Is that something that's appreciated by the people around you, or how does this work?
0: I mean...
1: You're laughing.
0: No, I think... I can't really speak to that. Of course, some people seem to have been... it is never my intention to interfere with anyone else's experience or anyone else's way of working. First, do no harm, right?
1: Right.
0: But commit to your to what you're doing. And utterly.
1: Meaning you get frustrated sometimes with other people who are not?
0: No, just meaning that I'm just there to commit utterly to serving the material.
1: Right.
0: And so if some people feel that I'm taking it too seriously or it changes the molecules in the room in a way that makes something uncomfortable, I guess that's something that I don't feel that I need to apologize for. Because I believe, and I think the directors that I work with all believe, that it's in service of the material. And I personally think that a lot of the reactions to it are of a personal nature.
1: That hurt?
0: What do you mean?
1: Well, let's talk about what we're talking about in this sense. So we met last year at the Telluride Film Festival.
0: Yeah.
1: I saw you, and I really admire you. And I'd seen you in any number of films, and I thought I should walk in the other direction because we had published a profile of you by Michael Shulman in 2021 that I read as something that was about a serious artist being not self-serious in the derisive sense, but serious. And yeah, there were people in it that, you know, poked fun at your method and because they did it a different way. And I read it in an entirely different way. I did not read this as a profile that was making fun of somebody above all or anything of the like. But I know that you were hurt by it, at least in the immediate aftermath of it, that you didn't like it and saw it as a betrayal of trust, I think is the phrase you used. And these moments of what you, which I admired, your honesty in that piece and openness, that's what was rare about it and startling. But you didn't feel that way, certainly not in the immediate aftermath.
0: I would only say that what I shared, what I talked about as a betrayal of trust, mm-hmm. I feel like, you know, it could have been met with, because I've had other different experiences with different right. journalists, it perhaps could have been met with more compassion. Mm-hmm. And that's what I would have wished for. But listen, you know, all's fair in love and war. So I think the thing about this film, this work, the work that I care most about, Roy Cohn, you know, these are right on the fault line of everything that's going on in our world right now. And so if I take my job seriously, it is commensurate with the kind of subjects that I feel that I'm working on.
1: You went on did a Super Bowl commercial to make fun of your own seriousness in the yeah. wake of that profile. A Dunkin' Donuts
0: yeah.
1: Commercial, which was pretty hilarious. Why'd you do that? Did you feel you had to take the air out of that imagery of self-seriousness?
0: No, you know, to be
1: honest, have fun.
0: It was really that I was asked to do it. Ben Affleck asked me to do it, and the pitch of what it was not something that excited me. And then,
1: so you rewrote it,
0: and then I rewrote it, and just, you know, had an image of, I think it's Marty Sheen in Apocalypse Now coming out of that
1: That's
0: sludge.
1: Right.
0: And I sort of had like a middle of the night image of somebody coming out of coffee beans. So it just evolved from there. There's nothing, you know, it wasn't a, but Enemy of the Ibsen play was a response to that profile for me, because Ibsen had written Ghosts, which he felt like mm-hmm. was a deeply personal expression that was met with ridicule and scorn by people who he thought would meet it with understanding and approbation. And Enemy of the People, which is, you know, about someone attempting to tell the truth to a community who sees himself as a servant of the people, but is called instead an enemy of the people.
1: Right.
0: You know, this ongoing question about, like, how does it make other actors feel? It feels along those lines of trying to make me into an enemy of the people when I strongly see my job as a servant of. Not that that's what you're trying to do.
1: In a million years, I wouldn't have read it like that.
0: But
1: I'm not you.
0: But you know, I think that what Aaron is doing, the social reckoning is about this. The big question of this movie, and I think a question that hangs over, you know, like the sword of Damocles over some of these CEOs, is the question that was asked to Benjamin Franklin in 1787 outside the Constitutional Convention. You know, what have you given us? A republic, if you can keep it. Mm-hmm. And I think that, you know, that's what's at stake in this movie, as Aaron sees it. These issues of truth decay, of the denial of truth, you know, these things are so potent and they're so important that to me it warrants just being completely all in to show up and give these things everything I can possibly give them. So yeah, I, you know, if I have a Polish voice for those 7 months,
1: which is for another film, yeah.
0: which is for this Peter Morgan
1: yeah.
0: film, The Boys from Brazil, that's just, you know, that's much ado about nothing.
1: So, meaning it's in service to something.
0: Yeah, yeah.
1: You were in a film about the Chicago 7.
0: Yeah.
1: You played Jerry Rubin, who was the great comedian radical of that group.
0: Yeah.
1: I remember as a kid reading his classic book, Do It.
0: Yeah, great book.
1: And at one point, you wanted Aaron Sorkin to spray you with tear gas, you know, for the verisimilitude of what was happening at this demonstration. And Aaron Sorkin took your suggestion in his telling, but he decided that it might hurt a lot of people. But it was an example of your, you know, some would call it craziness, and others would call it devotion to the craft, or the need for some sense of realism.
0: Sure. I want to demythologize that a little bit, because
1: go ahead.
0: You know, first of all, what you're alluding to is what happened in Grant Park between the Chicago police and the yippies and everyone,
1: the Democratic Convention of 68.
0: Yeah, mm-hmm. Everyone who was protesting the war in Vietnam and the Democratic Convention. And you know, if you watch Haskell Wexler's incredible documentary Medium mm-hmm. Cool, you're right in there, and you feel this sort of authoritarian police state and the incredible violence that was happening. So I think what I want to do is capture what was at stake and what was happening and what those people were putting themselves through, what they were putting on the line. Now, what I wanted to do, I want to be very clear, involved no one else and would have involved no one else. It was, you know, for the purpose of a close-up and to have the physiological effects of what that would
1: of your eyes burning.
0: The goal, in a sense, you know, Brando put himself in a bathtub of ice once to get a certain effect of numbness. So you don't want to act, is the point. You don't ever want to act.
1: I had seen you, as we all had, in smaller roles, but then Succession came along, and you play this incredibly complex, sad, damaged, intelligent, unaware, aware, just an incredibly complicated character. But this one is neither entirely made up nor based in a very clear way on a character like Mark Zuckerberg. When you're looking at it through the lens of the Murdochs, which is the most obvious model, is it there for you just to pick and choose from characteristics? How did you create the character of Kendall Roy in concert with your colleagues?
0: Yeah, I think you're like a detective and you're just looking for clues. So you read everything. Each time it's different. You really kind of start from nothing every time.
1: But this time around, you don't contact James Murdoch or anything?
0: No, because also I don't think it was certainly that family, along with
1: others.
0: A lot of other families are in the genome of what Jesse wrote, but it's not a one-to-one, it's not, I would say, about them.
1: Have you ever indulged in therapy? And if so, is it helpful in this work?
0: I mean, sure, I've had therapy. I've read a lot about psychology. I'm married to a psychiatrist. Is it helpful in this work? Not really, because, I mean, insofar as it gives you a deeper understanding of human psychology, sure.
1: But an understanding of yourself and,
0: I'm not sure,
1: and your resources.
0: I'm not sure yourself. You know, what I'm trying to do is disappear into a role. That's what my heroes did. That's what, when you see Ben Kingsley play Simon Wiesenthal in The Murderers Among Us, and then you see him play Adolf Eichmann, you know, a few years ago, like, I don't see the guy anymore. I just see those characters. So that for me has always been the Holy Grail.
1: Do you care how he will react to this film, how Mark Zuckerberg will encounter this film?
0: I do, yeah.
1: You do?
0: Yeah.
1: What reaction would disappoint you or upset you?
0: I mean, I think my hope is that the film is a dialectic rather than a polemic, rather than, there's a kind of trend generally of like, it's all Facebook's fault. Like all of it, everything.
1: Mm-hmm.
0: Now,
1: including the weather.
0: Yeah, it's all their fault. And I don't think that is a, you know, when we talk about truth decay and the deterioration of civil discourse, our storytelling plays a really important role in that. So I personally, and it's why I reached out to Mark and my feelings as we were doing it, because I was defending him a lot when we were making the film. to my director.
1: What were you defending to Aaron Sorkin, specifically?
0: Just arguing for Mark's point of view, arguing for...
1: Because you thought he was right, or you thought that's how he would see the world?
0: That's how he would see the world.
1: It's a big difference.
0: Yeah, I mean, I sent Aaron emails as Mark sometimes at night.
1: I understand.
0: But I'm not... I've taken Jeremy out of this at that point, which I know sounds crazy, but it's really not. It's about sort of negative space. You want to create room to enter into this other person's experience.
1: Is there an afterlife to it? You finish a role, it's wrapped, it's ready to air. Does it still live inside you, or is it gone?
0: I think I'm changed by some of these things. You know, they take you places experientially. I always answer with other people's words because they're better than mine. So I'll say... There's a poem that I really love by Stanley Kunitz that you might know called The Layers. And he writes, I have walked through many lives, some of them my own, and I am not who I was, though some principle of being abides from which I struggle not to stray.
1: Jeremy Strong, thank you.
0: Thanks, David.
1: Jeremy Strong. He plays Mark Zuckerberg in The Social Reckoning, which opens next week. And you can read our profile of Jeremy Strong by Michael Shulman at NewYorker.com. 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
9: 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A great story, so stay tuned for more after this break. 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We hope you had a great Sunday today. More after the break.
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1: This is the New Yorker Radio Hour. I'm David Remnick. In 2023, a young reporter for the Wall Street Journal working in Moscow was arrested by Russian authorities and charged with espionage. His name is Evan Gershkovich. For Putin's regime to lock up an American journalist on charges that were obviously blatantly false was shocking. I'm a former Moscow correspondent myself. I'm on the board of the Committee to Protect Journalists, and so I watched these threats to the press very closely, and this felt like a distinctly dangerous escalation of Putin's authoritarian tactics in the wake of his invasion of Ukraine. Evan Gershkovich spent 16 months in prison before his release in an exchange of prisoners. He details his experience in a new book, This Cursed Beautiful Land. We published an excerpt from the book at NewYorker.com, and I spoke to Evan Gershkovich last week at a live event in New York City. Why you? There aren't an infinite number of correspondents. Why you? Is it because you were out of town? Is it because you grew up in a Russian emigre household? Your language skills, what was it? Why you?
12: So I think there's, I mean, I don't think I'll ever have the answer. And the book doesn't actually pose a complete answer. It's a bit of a question that's left open. And I, you know, but I think there's several reasons. One is that Putin addressed the FSB, the Domestic Intelligence Agency, formerly the KGB, at the end of 22, near the end of the first year of the full-scale invasion, and said, you guys have to catch a spy next year. He said, I mean, he said it in more, you know, official language, like you need to do a better job of catching
1: because they traitors. Need to crack down on traitors, or they needed fresh meat for a trade?
12: So I think that they, you know, it's partly he's telling them we need to you know, shore up the war effort. So it's partly paranoia, but it's also fresh meat for a trade because at that point there was Paul Whelan in Russia, an American on espionage charges, and the Americans were trying to bring him home, and the Russians were telling them, well, he's not going home until Vadim Krasikov, an FSB assassin, comes home from Germany.
1: Right.
12: He had murdered a guy in broad daylight there, sent from Russia on a mission. And the Americans were saying, well, this is crazy. We can't get the Germans to do this. So then I think, you know, and the kind of hostage diplomacy game had already been playing out for a few years. Like they had traded Trevor Reed, a Marine, Brittany Griner, a basketball player. And I think they were looking at how they could stack Americans, maybe do a 2-for-1, like the way a trade works. And so you start looking at your environment. You have this order to catch a spy. You know, I think an American is the valuable ones, but you also need somebody who's going to make a splash. And so I think you start looking at a journalist as, you know, one option. And I was up to reporting that, you know, some people might call it brave, other people might call it reckless.
1: What do you call it?
12: I call it a mix, mm-hmm. I think. You know, I think it's important reporting the work that we do, the work I was doing, you know.
1: But I mean the specific thing. You were pursuing Russian military readiness, and your attempt, I think, was to get material that would tell you more about the war effort, which is utterly verboten. And you met a source in Yekaterinburg, and he turned out to be part of a setup, obviously. You get arrested. And I want to know, after you've been brought in, they've pummeled you and you realize you're not being tortured, which is good news.
12: Right.
1: But what did you think would happen? Did you think that this would be a couple of days? This would be a year? This would be interminable? What did you think?
12: I thought a year and a half to 3. So, I mean, when they came in for the arrest and they announced that I'm under arrest, they say that they're with the FSB. So that's your first signal that it's not the local police. You know, they don't torture me. They don't try to get any information from me. They just present me with my charges. And so you quickly realize, oh, it's a setup, probably for a swap. And the first night I'm in prison, you know, we had a TV in prison, and on the state news channel, the host said, you know, this might be cynical to say, but we've replenished our exchange fund, which is the term the Russians use as the kind of like pool of people they use for a swap. And so then you start thinking, well, okay, if it's for a swap, this isn't going to, you know, these things don't happen quickly.
1: But you were that collected that you were able to think without excessive emotion about your...
12: Ups and downs, uh-huh. Like big ups and downs in the first week, 2, 3, and then, you know, lows. But in the beginning, you know, you're in a kind of state of shock. Like I remember the first, it took me, you know, 6 days to start keeping a diary. And for when I started putting the book together, I actually called my Russian lawyers and started going over some of the first memories. And they remembered me saying within the first week that I think this is for a swap and I think it's for Krasikov.
1: Krasikov
12: being the assassin in Germany. Right. And I think they've stacked Americans,
1: the
12: basically.
1: Russians desperately wanted back.
12: Yeah. I don't think we totally know why, but
1: I don't think it was
12: so.
1: For his good deeds.
12: No.
1: What really interested me is that you end up in the iconic Moscow prison. You end up in the Fortovo. Give me, in a granular way, what daily life was like in the Fortovo prison.
12: I think, you know, one thing to say is that the Russian state's gotten much more calculating about how it, you know, it keeps people in prison. And, you know, Victoria Roshina is a Ukrainian journalist taken captive around the same time. She was reporting in Russian-occupied territory, and she came back in a body bag. Her organs were removed, so her family couldn't know what happened to her. I'm held in a completely different way. So I'm allowed to get books. I'm allowed to get letters. I can watch the TV. And so my life is more, it's psychologically difficult, and it's about the drudgery. So we would read in the mornings. You might get taken on your walk during that period.
1: Slow down on the reading.
12: Oh, yeah, sure.
1: When we first met, I'll never forget, I asked you what was available in the prison library. And you said, well, I read Solzhenitsyn. I read Brodsky. I read this, that. I couldn't wrap my head around that.
12: Yeah. The library's really, really rich. I mean, I was surprised too. And then my lawyers, the first time they came to visit me in prison when they were allowed to come for a visit, I brought that up. And they were like, well, a lot of really smart people have been here. To them, it was obvious.
1: It's not a question of IQ. It's a question of access.
12: And that changed halfway through.
1: But why are they letting you see those books in the beginning?
12: I think a bit of Russian, this word that I bring up in the book, «распиздяйство», which means, the best way to translate it, and I apologize for the French, but a mess as a result of not giving a, let's say, hoot.
1: Mm-hmm.
12: And it's, 9 months in, they culled the library. They took away anything written by so-called, traitors and anything that showed the state in not a good light. But originally, you could have anything.
1: What were the best
12: Gulag memoirs? There were books by Ukrainian authors, Russian dissidents. Michelle Obama's memoir was in there. Arnold Schwarzenegger's, too.
1: Did you read that?
12: I did not.
1: It's pretty good.
12: Yeah, I'm sure.
1: So these guys around you, and you get this from the book, there's a certain, the fourth wall is broken at certain points during the course of the day. People let on, in the sense that I know that you know that, et cetera. People made jokes with you. It wasn't, I'm not for a second saying this was a picnic, and the worst part of it sounds like your imagination of the suffering of your parents and friends at home.
12: Yeah, I mean, I think when you're in that situation and you realize, okay, they're going to treat you like this kind of pristine package to be traded. I had this moment when, early on I realized, the warden would come in before any time the U.S. ambassador came to visit me, check if everything was okay. The mattress was thicker than my cellmates. They were treating me sort of as like a higher class citizen. And, you start getting those kinds of signals. And then eventually, once he came to check on me before the ambassador came, and I'd hurt my knee exercising, and I told him, actually, I'm surprised at how, well you're treating me in a way. The prison nurse checked it out, gave me some physical therapy exercises. And he goes, of course, we care about your health. And I was like, well, the package has to be undamaged or the value will go down. And he checked his shoulder. And he whispered, he looked around and he whispered, I didn't tell you this, but yes. So it's this, it's very bizarre, this kind of like open, conversation. And there was a moment actually where an FSB investigator told me that he was like, look, we gathered enough evidence against you to imprison you. Otherwise we would have poisoned you. And they do poison people abroad, but the argument I had with him sort of similar was that, no, because I'm useful in a very specific way. But then, yeah, your loved ones and your family, it's always a black box. So you can write letters to them. You can explain.
1: This shocked me. So you were friends with Josh Yoffo, who writes for The New Yorker, and who at that time lived in Moscow. And I said, I don't know Evan, but I'd like to write him a letter. I think that's probably impossible, right? He said, oh, no, I write all the time. And tell me about the system of letter writing to Russian prisoners.
12: One interesting thing about the Russian state now is I think they don't really care what people have access to or what they say because they're in complete control. So, the late opposition leader Alexei Navalny published his memoirs, which you published in The New Yorker from prison, right? And he's much more of an opponent to them, obviously, than
1: I was. Were being snuck out.
12: They were being snuck out.
1: By lawyers and so on.
12: But the FSB knows, I think, to a degree, because you meet with your lawyer in a room and it's bugged. It's all open. And so I was getting letters in once a week or so, and then I would write letters and hand them in on Sunday nights. And it, you know, there was a censor that stamped the letters, but I think they were only stamping for, you know, if there was some sort of code how to escape. But my friends, I thought it was quite, it was heartwarming and cute and comical. They were trying to not write any sort of curse words because they were worried that that would mean that the letters wouldn't come through. So we were all kind of guessing at what was possible and not possible.
1: What was the hardest part? We've talked to, and I don't mean to be dismissive or in any way diminishing of this experience, because there must have been periods that were immensely hard. It seems to me, if I read the book properly, possibly the lowest low was involved Alexei Navalny,
12: yep.
1: who, of course, was a dissident in the modern sense, and certainly a martyr in any sense, and who died, was, I think, more accurately killed in a polar camp. Tell me about what you were thinking vis-a-vis Navalny's fate, how it affected you, and how his death affected you.
12: Yeah, so in the beginning, you know, assuming it's for a swap, assuming, you know, the U.S. government's going to be frantically trying to, you know, free me because it's a big, you know, big global uproar, and they made statements early on that they were going to try to free me, and then, you know, my lawyers could come to the prison and bring the interns at the law firm were translating the Western press into Russian, and so I could read it. And then there was news that actually a deal started coming together with myself and Paul Whelan going to the U.S.
1: And you were well informed throughout
12: about
1: all these machinations.
12: Yeah. Yep.
1: And through your lawyers, principally.
12: Through my lawyers, yeah, yeah. But also just through the news.
1: What was the reaction in the prison?
12: So I'm only with my cellmate. That's the only person I actually interact with other than prison guards. They completely isolate you from everybody else. And so my reaction and the reaction of my cellmate, because he, you know, we had been talking about a possible swap, was one of horror. You know, I later berated myself kind of for not thinking of Navalny first. I knew the guy. Like, you know, it's a guy you've joked together with,
1: and he's a really... reporters knew him well.
12: Yeah, he's really, you know, he's an incredibly brave and one of a generation person who would sacrifice himself for a cause like that. And the next 4 days go by in a complete haze.
1: Despair?
12: Yeah, I think not really, you know, sort of not thinking much at all. Just sort of like you lay on your cot and you don't do anything.
1: You mentioned your cellmate. One of the most spectacular aspects of this book is the depiction of the relationship between you and your cellmate. Now, you do give yourself the liberty, which you inform the reader, where you take a few cellmates and kind of make a composite of them into one. But I think one personality particularly dominates. Tell me about him and your relationship.
12: So he's a, you know, he admitted to violating the law. He had a illegal weapons factory maybe workshop, however we want to put it, and was selling weapons illegally. And so the way we got along was that he was really funny, and we had a, you know, cultural touch points. Was, you know, I grew up in a home that was a kind of like facsimile of the Soviet Union in the way we watched Soviet comedies and cartoons, and then I'd lived in Russia for 5 years and caught up to pop culture.
1: What did you learn from him?
12: You know, one of the most important things I think you have to learn in a Russian prison, how you step into a cell is really important. I stepped into his cell. I reached out my hand for a handshake to introduce myself. And, you know, he said to me a Russian phrase that meant, he said, "What's the trouble?" And I didn't understand what that meant. And then he explained, I want you to tell me what your crime is. And the reasoning is that you can't shake the hand of, let's say, a pedophile. So I said, and this is where I thought he was, you know, immediately showed a great sense of humor and pop culture awareness, was, you know, I explained to him, I said, you know, espionage. And so he freaks out. He's like, "You're a spy?" And I go, no, I'm not, I'm a foreign correspondent. They set me up. It's for a swap. And he starts laughing and he goes, "It's just like in Shawshank Redemption. Everyone here is innocent." He's funny.
1: After you got out, you would think from watching the scene at the airport, Andrews Air Force Base, there was a real happiness, relief there, and you're an exhaustion. But there's other things happening inside of you that took time. Tell me about that.
12: Yeah, I mean, I, you know, you're carried in the beginning on this sort of adrenaline and, yeah, pure joy. You're suddenly reunited with these people you've been missing and who've been worried about you and fighting for you. And but, you know, I couldn't sleep at the beginning. You know, the prison, you know, the kind of prison experience I was in was really isolating. It felt like coming down from the International Space Station. In a way, suddenly, you know, there's all these faces and sights and sounds, and
1: people want things from you.
12: People want things from you, but you've also been in kind of kindergarten. You've been institutionalized. You've lost your agency. You don't know how to say yes to things. You just have to say yes to things, and you can't say no. And so that you're relearning how to be an adult again, and you're absolutely overwhelmed. And one of the stranger feelings I had was the sort of pull to go back. Not to Russia, but to prison specifically, because it's what you know, what's comfortable.
1: What does that mean, the desire to go back to prison?
12: It's a desire to have that kind of structure and being able to have conversations with people who understand you. So, weirdly enough...
1: And that happened in 16 months, which is a...
12: Yeah.
1: It's not a short period of time, but it's not 20 years.
12: And it happened to a person who was a political prisoner, who was, you know, had a good job, financial support, a newsroom to go back to, a family. And, you know, you can only imagine what might happened to somebody who didn't have all that support. That quickly went away because I got a therapist. So I started with a PTSD therapist, and I kind of graduated that in 6 months.
1: And how long did it take to feel like your feet were on the ground? Honestly.
12: Maybe like 8 months, 7 months. Yeah. And then to feel good, normal, maybe about the same amount of time as I was in.
1: So it's almost a full term until you feel like yourself.
12: Yep. I've been asked if I have Stockholm syndrome since. And, I don't know. I'm not a psychologist. But I don't think I do. And I think part of it is because of this connection to the place. You know, people get wrongfully accused of murder in the U.S. and then they spend 20 years in prison. And then they're released and they're angry at the judicial system and whoever, but they're not, you know, they haven't renounced the United States. And I definitely don't support the Russian state, but I have sadness about what's happening to it and what it's doing to, and anger about what it's doing to his neighbors. And
1: Evan, would you go back?
12: He'd have to be long gone.
1: Putin
12: would have to be gone. Yeah, he'd have to be long gone, and we'd have to see what the government is like. And
1: but I don't think he's going to be succeeded by second coming of Andrei Sakharov or Alexei Navalny.
12: Kind of, I mean, depends when it happens, right? I don't think so either. I guess hopefully we can all hold out hope that it could happen again one day. There could be this moment.
1: Yeah.
12: But no, I don't see it coming anytime soon either. And so.
1: You miss it?
12: Less and less. I did at the beginning. Yeah. I mean, it was the.
1: I don't mean jail. I mean Moscow.
12: Yeah, Moscow. Yeah. I mean, it was the place. It was the good distinction because I did. There was a moment. Yeah. Yeah, I mean, it was the place, you know, I got there when I was 25. I made some of the closest, you know, friends and people I'll ever make in life. And it was a interesting and fun place to live. And I think Russia is much more complicated than just, trying to expand its borders or keep, autocracy going. There's lovely people that live there and wish this wouldn't be happening. And, you know, I grew up on this kind of food and this kind of culture. And so it's close to me. And, you know, one day I would hope to be able to go back, but I agree. I don't think that's happening anytime soon.
1: Evan Gershkovich, thank you very much.
12: Thanks, everybody.
1: I spoke with Evan Gershkovich at the Temple Emanuel Stryker Centers in New York City. He writes about his imprisonment in Russia in a new book, This Cursed Beautiful Land. And he continues to report for the Wall Street Journal. I'm David Remnick. This is the New Yorker Radio Hour. Thanks for listening. I hope you'll join us next time.
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15: From WBZ Chicago, it's This American Life. I'm Ira Glass. I recently heard this podcast that was so exciting to hear because it felt like the people who did it invented something completely new, which is so rare. And it's like, I feel like they took what shows like ours do and then just pushed it further and further until it became something else. And I want to play you some of that show today. It's by somebody who I had never heard of before. His name is Sarah Quevedo, and the series is called Reaching Out. It's made by Futuro Studios. And as you'll hear, like at some point years ago, it seems like Sarah started recording nearly all of his personal conversations, including like these especially like passive-aggressive conversations with his twin brother that get more interesting and complicated the further you get into the series. And it's just, I don't know, real messy life captured on recordings in a way that is rare to hear. And then Sarah also invented this way to do narration that at first when you hear it, you're like, what's happening? And then, I really came to love it. And the show is ambitious. I don't know if I've heard another podcast that tries to capture a person's life as completely as this one does, and like just what it feels like to be alive right now. So we're going to excerpt some of the show today. That's going to be the whole hour. And I just want to say, stay with it. I guarantee it pays off. Here's Sarah.
16: On February 15th, 2020, Connor calls you to ask if you want to look for your birth father. You do not record this conversation. This is notable, if only because so much of your life has been recorded. Moments far less consequential than this. You're in Connor's fourth birthday.
17: Happy rubber nose! Can you guys say that? Then happy rubber nose!
16: A school performance. You play a scared rabbit. Your only line.
18: I think we're alive.
19: Don't worry, we'll just go back
20: where
19: we came.
20: Which way did we come?
16: A house party when you were 16. When you first began to record yourself.
21: I review people and I talk to them about whatever I want to talk about. And since it's about like me and it's about things I do, like I figure I should record this.
16: There is a price for what we choose to remember and what we choose to forget. If you had known how this would all turn out, maybe you would have recorded everything. Or if you'd known the cost, maybe you would not have recorded anything at all. On February 15th, 2020, your brother calls you to ask if you want to look for your birth father. But there is no record of that call. There is, however, a recording of the call you make a few days later.

0: This episode of Assignment was presented by me, Antonia Bolingbroke-Kent. The producer was Alex Last.
1: I'm Mike Collins. On the next Charlotte Talks, for Susan Dillingham, food is more than sustenance. It's opened a world of opportunities for her as a personal chef, sommelier, and business owner. Food has taken her all over the world as she learned more about it and the importance of hospitality. Well, now she runs the Tiny Chef out of her small farm in Gold Hill. She shares her food life experiences and her book about it, The Secret Ingredients of Life, this morning at 9.
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1: Good morning. It's 5:19. Thanks for joining us on Morning Edition here on 90.7 WFAE. I'm Woody Kane filling in for Marshall Terry. He'll be back tomorrow. Coming up in local news headlines, a huge win last night for the injury-depleted Carolina Panthers. They head into the bye week atop the NFC South Division. We're expecting mostly sunny skies today with highs near 76 degrees. Tonight, mostly clear with lows dropping down to about 54 degrees. Tomorrow, sunny again and highs near 74. Humidity's way up, though, over 90% right now. The next significant chance of rain is expected to be Saturday night. It's 64 degrees right now in Charlotte.
2: Trench warfare was a defining feature of World War I. Now, in the 21st century, it's evolved for the Russia-Ukraine war. Soldiers in that war refer to the kill zone.
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0: This is NPR News. This is Asian View from NHK World Japan. I'm Hiroko Kitadai. Police in Okinawa, Japan have arrested a U.S. Marine on suspicion of robbery and murder. The suspect is 20-year-old Devin Jacob Mallard, who is stationed at U.S. Marine Corps Air Station Futenma. He allegedly killed a 39-year-old Naha woman in a hotel room. He is also suspected of stealing her wallet and other belongings. Security camera footage shows a person entering a hotel room with the woman and later leaving with her items. The hair and tattoos of the person in the footage reportedly resemble those of the suspect. Police say the suspect has denied the allegations, saying he did not know. Japan's Prime Minister Takaichi Sanae says the government has launched a strong protest with the United States following the arrest of the U.S. Marine. Takaichi wrote on social media on Sunday that the occurrence of such a brutal and heinous incident is extremely regrettable. She also wrote that the government is demanding full U.S. cooperation with the investigation as well as stricter discipline among U.S. military personnel. North Korean media says an intermediate-range strategic missile was launched toward the Sea of Japan on Saturday. It flew 1,000 kilometers before hitting a target in the sea. The ruling Workers' Party's newspaper says the launch was to train soldiers on the hypersonic strategic weapon system. It was also to evaluate the country's war deterrent. South Korean media report that experts believe the launched missile was likely the Hwasong-16. That is said to be a solid-fuel, intermediate-range ballistic missile with a hypersonic warhead. The media also say the missile could have the range to reach the U.S. military base in Guam. We are broadcasting from NHK in Tokyo.
1: Good morning, May Martinez. Jake Hustler is an air traffic controller at Pueblo Memorial Airport in Colorado. Now, once a week, he straps a giant paramotor propeller to his back and flies himself to work. That's right, flies himself to work. He takes a running start, lifts off, and deploys a paraglider wing. 20 minutes later, he lands on the same runway he directs. Now, he's too small to show up on radar, so he radios the tower that he's on his way in. Hustler says it would be faster to drive, but flying's a lot more fun. It's Morning Edition.
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0: This is Morning Edition from NPR News. I'm Michelle Martin.
1: And I'm A. Martinez. In Iraq, militias backed by Iran have attacked U.S. troops in the U.S. embassy and consulate for years. American forces pulled out of Iraq last week, and now those militias agreed to stop the strikes. NPR's Jane Araf reports from Baghdad.
3: It seemed like everywhere you went in Baghdad over the last week, the national anthem was playing. September 30th marked the official withdrawal of the U.S. military, 23 years after the U.S. invaded and toppled dictator Saddam Hussein. Iraq's Prime Minister Ali Azadi dubbed it Sovereignty Day. It was also celebrated by Iran-backed militias who have long demanded that the U.S. leave. At a rally of some of the hardest-line militias, college student Hassan Kamal told us Iraq is its own master now. He said Iraqis had long wanted the U.S.-led coalition that was formed to fight ISIS 12 years ago to go. Now Iraq's prime minister is grappling with how to persuade the most powerful militias to give up their weapons, which include rockets, missiles, and drones. Those groups said last week they would halt attacks, but they have not agreed to disarm. U.S. forces left Iraqi cities and withdrew to bases years ago. On a recent trip to Fallujah, one of the most hard-fought battles by the U.S., it's clear how much the country has changed.
4: I'm in Fallujah on a busy street lined with restaurants, and the amazing thing is, it looks so normal. In 2004, the U.S. Marines fought one of the fiercest battles here since Vietnam. Entire neighborhoods were destroyed as they were fighting Al-Qaeda. Most Iraqis will tell you that the reconstruction that's happened here since isn't because of the American presence that followed. It's in spite of it.
3: Former Deputy Prime Minister Ali Alawi traces a lot of Iraq's deepest problems, dysfunctional government ministries and rampant corruption, to the political system the U.S. introduced when it occupied Iraq.
5: In government, I think, there's no doubt that the system introduced after 2003 has been a disaster.
3: That system divvied up government posts along sectarian and ethnic lines. The vacuum created by removing Saddam opened the door to Iranian influence. Former Foreign Minister Hoshyar Zebari says if the Iran-backed paramilitary groups do hand over weapons, they will expect more political representation in return.
6: Some of the groups will argue, well, we were asked to hand over our weapons. Okay, we did hand over. But why shouldn't we have any representation in the government?
3: The U.S. departure also leaves Turkish troops in Iraq and continued Iranian leverage. U.S. troops may be gone, but not the legacy of the U.S. invasion. Jane Araf, NPR News, Baghdad.

0: I think I should have to ask this question, but here goes. Do comments like that have any impact on the justices?
1: I'm not sure that they have much of an impact on the justices themselves. I think they would at least tell us that they decide the cases based on how they think the law dictates they should come out. But, you know, they're certainly not helpful in this climate of overheated rhetoric about the Supreme Court and federal judges in particular.
0: Amy Howe is the co-founder of SCOTUS Blog. Amy, thanks.
1: Thank you.
2: Democrats will have a hard time winning back the Senate next month without the state of Maine. That's where Republican Senator Susan Collins has held her seat for nearly 30 years.
0: Our colleague Leila Fadle has traveled 700 miles across the state talking to farmers hit by high diesel prices.
3: There's a lot of things happening up here, and just a lot of people forget about us up here.
0: Also, loggers anxious about trade wars with Canada.
4: So this is a business of people with grit. And right now, the tough time.
0: And people just struggling to get by.
5: My electric bill is so high, it's higher than my mortgage payment.
2: Tomorrow, Leila will take us to the people and places across the battleground state of Maine that will determine which way this election will go.
6: It's Maine, and it's autumn. The birches have...
2: This is NPR News.
7: Good morning. It's 6:19. Thanks for being along with us here on Morning Edition on 90.7 WFAE. I'm Woody Kane, filling in for Marshall Terry. Coming up in local news headlines, a huge win for the Carolina Panthers on Sunday Night Football before a national audience last night, even though they were injury depleted. Mostly sunny skies in the forecast today, with highs expected to be near 76 degrees. Tonight, mostly clear with lows falling to about 54 degrees. Tomorrow, sunny with highs near 74. The next significant chance of rain showing up in the forecast is expected on Saturday night. Right now, it's 63 degrees in Charlotte.
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0: It's Morning Edition from NPR News. I'm Amy Martinez.
2: And I'm Michelle Martin. Let me warn you here that our next story is about the gang rape allegations at Cornell University. The details of those allegations are prompting survivors of sexual assault to share their experiences on social media. NPR's Winsor Johnston reports on why some say Jane Doe's story feels like their own.
14: The stories that 53-year-old Erin Smith has been reading on social media about the Cornell University allegations have stopped her cold.
15: I was so enraged. I had to set my phone down, stand up, and just pace around my kitchen like a caged tiger.
14: Smith is a yoga instructor in Winchester, Kentucky, who works with clients who've experienced

0: This is NPR News.
1: Good morning, I'm Andrew Ochieng at the BBC. Spain's Prime Minister Pedro Sanchez has called an early election to be held on the 29th of November. His announcement follows the rejection by Parliament on Friday of his measures to tackle Spain's housing crisis. From the Spanish capital, Madrid, the BBC's Guy Hedgeco.
2: It's going to be very tough for him to remain in power. He's been there since 2018. He's managed to remain as Prime Minister in a minority coalition government thanks to the support of a series of other smaller parties. I think one of the reasons why he's calling this election now is that he feels that public outrage at Congress's rejection of those housing measures last week might be such that it can mobilize the left-wing vote.
1: Denmark has suffered a major data breach with hackers breaking into the country's national registry. They obtained personal data of almost 9 million people, including social security numbers and addresses. And police in southern Vietnam have arrested 12 men accused of stealing nearly 3,000 cats. Those detained are alleged to have taken pets to be slaughtered for food. Ambarasan Itarajan reports.
3: 50 cats, fur removal machines and measuring scales are among the items seized from the suspects during the investigation in Vietnam's Ho Chi Minh City. Police said the suspects roamed through residential areas in small groups on motorbikes to steal cats. Officials are working to identify the owners of the recovered animals.
1: I'm Andrew Ochieng of the BBC in London.
4: The Supreme Court is hearing a case that would hold oil companies...
5: 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Support also comes from WFAE listeners and Givens Choice, a continuing care at home program for those seeking an alternative to moving to a retirement community. 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A state house district between the Triangle and Virginia border could help determine the balance of power in North Carolina's legislature. Colin Campbell of WUNC reports.
6: Downtown Oxford is about 30 miles from Durham, and the recent population growth from the Triangle is easy to spot. There's a long line at the counter of Strong Arm Bakery, which serves up gourmet pastries and sandwiches. Just around the corner, Brian Kahn has opened a popular beer garden in a former filling station.
7: We sit just north of the Triangle. We're one of the last county or groups of counties to really see substantial growth if you look at the greater Raleigh-Durham area. The I-85 corridor is, I think, ripe for development.
6: In addition to co-owning the Humble Pour Beer Garden, Kahn represents Granville and neighboring Vance County in the state house. He's running for a second term in a race that's a rematch with former Representative Frank Sossaman, the Republican Kahn beat by just 228 votes in 2024. Sossaman says growth is a key issue in the race.
8: In order for those two counties to be prepared for the economic development and growth that is actually moving this way because of the growth of Durham County and Wake County, and they're running out of property, we have got to be ready for company. So I want to work hard, as I did when I was in office. I want to continue working.
6: Sossaman touts his record of bringing back earmarks in the state budget totaling $45 million. The funding includes a new advanced manufacturing training center and upgrades to the local airport. He says his Democratic opponent hasn't been able to deliver similar results.
8: We were in a good direction and moving in a good way, but we lost that. We, again, no funding at all, no additional funding. And when counties are strapped because of a less amount of property tax and other money that comes in from corporations, we have to have state funding for special projects, so those special projects just set on the dream list.
6: But it can be harder as a member of the minority party in a tight budget year, and Kahn says he's still advocating for the district.
7: Certainly when you're in the majority, it's much easier to kind of float them along, and if you're a good little soldier, you get rewarded. You get rewarded some money to be able to take back home. Certainly his term in office was a much different term than what we just saw.
6: Kahn's first term in the House has seen growth-fueled debates over the region's water supply. He fought a bill that would have given neighboring Franklin County the power to seize land in the district to tap into Carr Lake's water supply.
7: You can't have one county just declare that they're going to come into your county and take those water resources. It's insane. manifest destiny, and it's not something we're going to stand for.
6: He says a more collaborative approach is needed to manage the area's water resources to handle more residents and industry. Sossaman also opposed the Franklin County bill, which didn't pass.
8: What has to happen is we have to have a regional system where everybody's at the table and where we're all working on conservation as well as distribution, and we're doing it in an equitable way.
6: Affordability issues have also been a hot topic in the race. Sossaman says he'd sponsor a bill to eliminate the sales tax on groceries. Kahn has been working with fellow Democrats on legislation to address higher property tax bills.
7: We put out a couple of bills which help bring transparency to that process. You know, explain to me in plain English, what is it that I used to pay? What are we going to be reassessing, like in terms of what is the percentage increase, and what will, you know, what's the range I can expect to pay in the future?
6: The race between Kahn and Sossaman could determine whether Democrats win enough seats in the state House to uphold Governor Josh Stein's vetoes next year. But if Sossaman wins and Republicans keep other House seats they currently hold, they could have a veto-proof majority. In addition to the House race, Granville County is also a battleground for the state Senate. Democrats are trying to hold onto the seat held by Senator Haseeb Fatemi, who was appointed earlier this year and faces Republican Chris Stock. I'm Colin Campbell in Oxford.
5: Good morning at 6:49. Thanks for joining us today on Morning Edition. I'm Woody Kane, filling in for Marshall Terry here on 90.7 WFAE. Coming up in local news headlines at 7, the state's top Republican lawmakers said over the weekend they plan to hold a special legislative session aimed at addressing fuel prices in North Carolina, and a huge win for the Carolina Panthers last night. We're expecting mostly sunny skies today with highs near 76 degrees. Tonight, mostly clear with lows dropping to about 54, feeling like fall. Tomorrow, sunny again with highs near 74 degrees. The next significant chance of rain comes up on Saturday night. It's 63 degrees right now in Charlotte.
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1: 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It's 7:19. Thanks for being along with us here today on Morning Edition on 90.7 WFAE. I'm Woody Kane filling in for Marshall Terry. He'll be back tomorrow. Coming up in local news headlines, we'll hear from Carolina Panthers receiver Teteroa McMillan after a huge win for the Panthers last night at home in prime time that was broadcast to a national audience. Mostly sunny skies in the forecast today with highs expected to be near 76 degrees. Tonight, mostly clear with lows dropping down to about 54. Tomorrow, sunny with highs near 74 degrees. It's going to be a fall-like start to the week. We might not get to high temperatures in the 80s until Thursday or Friday at the soonest. The next significant chance of rain is Saturday night. It's 64 degrees right now in Charlotte.
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7: 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I'm Michelle Martin.
8: I'm A. Martinez.
9: And I'm Leila Fadil. Mahmoud Khalil thought that he had found a safe place to call home when he became a permanent resident of the United States. He graduated from Columbia University. He got a job. His wife was pregnant. Then in March of 2025, he was detained by plainclothes masked immigration agents and clandestinely whisked from New York City to rural Louisiana.
10: A lot of people look at my case as a pure immigration case or a pure First Amendment case. In reality, it is a combination of Palestine, First Amendment, and immigration. They weaponized immigration law to stifle my speech because I spoke about Palestine.
9: He became a national story. The government trying to paint him as a danger while providing no proof. Khalil, his lawyers, and human rights groups all argue this is about silencing. He's telling his own story in his book, No Land to Stand On, Notes from Detention. I sat down with him to talk about it in our New York bureau. Mahmoud Khalil, welcome back to Morning Edition.
10: Thank you so much for having me here.
9: So I want to start with you write about your story within the story, you say, of generations of displacement and detention. You see your detention as part of that continuing story?
10: Absolutely. My grandfather was exiled from Palestine, from Tiberias, to

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1: 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Coming up next, Iraq's main Iranian-based militias say they will stop attacks after the U.S. military's withdrawal from the country. Fall-like weather for much of the week, at least to start anyway. We're expecting mostly sunny skies today with highs near 76 degrees. Tomorrow, sunny again with highs near 74.
2: Trench warfare was a defining feature of World War I. Now, in the 21st century, it's evolved for the Russia-Ukraine war. Soldiers in that war refer to the kill zone.
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6: Good morning, Mae Martinez. Jake Hustler is an air traffic controller at Pueblo Memorial Airport in Colorado. Now, once a week, he straps a giant paramotor propeller to his back and flies himself to work. That's right, flies himself to work. He takes a running start, lifts off, and deploys a paraglider wing. 20 minutes later, he lands on the same runway he directs. Now, he's too small to show up on radar, so he radios the tower that he's on his way in. Hustler says it would be faster to drive, but flying's a lot more fun. It's Morning Edition.
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0: This is Morning Edition from NPR News. I'm Michelle Martin.
6: And I'm Mae Martinez. In Iraq, militias backed by Iran have attacked U.S. troops in the U.S. embassy and consulate for years. American forces pulled out of Iraq last week, and now those militias agreed to stop the strikes. NPR's Jane Araf reports from Baghdad.
8: It seemed like everywhere you went in Baghdad over the last week, the national anthem was playing. September 30th marked the official withdrawal of the U.S. military, 23 years after the U.S. invaded and toppled dictator Saddam Hussein. Iraq's Prime Minister Ali Azadi dubbed it Sovereignty Day. It was also celebrated by Iran-backed militias who have long demanded that the U.S. leave. At a rally of some of the hardest-line militias, college student Hassan Kamel told us Iraq is its own master now. He said Iraqis had long wanted the U.S.-led coalition that was formed to fight ISIS 12 years ago to go. Now Iraq's prime minister is grappling with how to persuade the most powerful militias to give up their weapons, which include rockets, missiles, and drones. Those groups said last week they would halt attacks, but they have not agreed to disarm. U.S. forces left Iraqi cities and withdrew to bases years ago. On a recent trip to Fallujah, one of the most hard-fought battles by the U.S., it's clear how much the country has changed.
9: I'm in Fallujah on a busy street lined with restaurants, and the amazing thing is it looks so normal. In 2004, the U.S. Marines fought one of the fiercest battles here since Vietnam. Entire neighborhoods were destroyed as they were fighting Al-Qaeda. Most Iraqis will tell you that the reconstruction that's happened here since isn't because of the American presence that followed. It's in spite of it.
8: Former Deputy Prime Minister Ali Alawi traces a lot of Iraq's deepest problems, dysfunctional government ministries and rampant corruption, to the political system the U.S. introduced when it occupied Iraq.
10: In government, I think, there's no doubt that the system introduced after 2003 has been a disaster.
8: That system divvied up government posts along sectarian and ethnic lines. The vacuum created by removing Saddam opened the door to Iranian influence. Former Foreign Minister Hoshyar Zebari says if the Iran-backed paramilitary groups do hand over weapons, they will expect more political representation in return.
11: Some of the groups will argue, well, we were asked to hand over our weapons. Okay, we did hand over. But why shouldn't we have any representation in the government, for example?
8: The U.S. departure also leaves Turkish troops in Iraq and continued Iranian leverage. U.S. troops may be gone, but not the legacy of the U.S. invasion. Jane Araf, NPR News, Baghdad.

0: Coming up in local news headlines, 5 Charlotte City Council committees meet today. We'll have a preview. Expecting mostly sunny skies today with highs near 76 degrees. Tonight, mostly clear with lows dropping to about 54. It's 64 now in Charlotte.
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5: On the next Fresh Air, Michael Douglas. He spent decades trying to step out of his father Kirk Douglas's shadow, then watched his own son struggle. We talk about firing his dad from One Flew Over the Cuckoo's Nest, the affair he denied for 40 years, addiction, cancer, and second chances. His new memoir is one hell of a ride. 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
6: 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Inspired by a true David versus Goliath story about truth at all costs. 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
7: It's Morning Edition from NPR News. I'm Amy Martinez.
8: And I'm Michelle Martin. Let me warn you here that our next story is about the gang rape allegations at Cornell University. The details of those allegations are prompting survivors of sexual assault to share their experiences on social media. NPR's Winsor Johnston reports on why some say Jane Doe's story feels like their own.
9: The stories that 53-year-old Erin Smith has been reading on social media about the Cornell University allegations have stopped her cold.
10: I was so enraged. I had to set my phone down, stand up, and just pace around my kitchen like a caged tiger.
9: Smith is a yoga instructor in Winchester, Kentucky, who works with clients who've experienced trauma. She says reading the story brought back her memories from being assaulted as a child.
10: I had that feeling in my stomach that happened during my personal experience. I was 12.
9: Cornell University and 7 men were sued last month by a woman identified as Jane Doe. She alleges she was drugged and repeatedly raped at a fraternity house in October of 2024. For London-based author Olivia Petter, those allegations took her back to boarding school in England, where she and her friends were harassed by the older boys when they were 13.
11: They would walk past us at break time and whisper, "Fresh meat." They would put our trousers down when we were holding our trays in the dining hall, so we would be humiliated in front of the entire school.
9: The 32-year-old says reading about Cornell brought back the fear and humiliation she felt as a teenager. Trauma therapist Hannah Bronstein, who received her undergraduate degree at Cornell, says these are typical responses for survivors of sexual assault.
12: They have these physical sensations, body flashbacks, not just memory flashbacks, and it can almost transport them back there.
9: Bronstein says it's not that easy to stop reading the news and comments online.
12: We keep searching for more information because we think if we understand every detail, then finally we'll feel better internally. But, you know, often it does the opposite.
9: Smith said she eventually had to step away from social media. She says being outside, spending time with her dog, and playing

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1: 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I'm Woody Kane, filling in for Marshall Terry. He'll be back tomorrow. Mostly sunny skies in the forecast today with highs near 76 degrees. Tonight, mostly clear with lows dropping to about 54. Tomorrow, sunny again with highs near 74. It's 64 degrees now in Charlotte.
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1: A state house district between the Triangle and the Virginia border could help determine the balance of power in North Carolina's legislature. Colin Campbell of WUNC reports.
8: Downtown Oxford is about 30 miles from Durham, and the recent population growth from the Triangle is easy to spot. There's a long line at the counter of Strong Arm Bakery, which serves up gourmet pastries and sandwiches. Just around the corner, Brian Kahn has opened a popular beer garden in a former filling station.
9: We sit just north of the Triangle. We're one of the last county or groups of counties to really see substantial growth. If you look at the greater Raleigh-Durham area, the I-85 corridor is, I think, ripe for development.
8: In addition to co-owning the Humble Pour Beer Garden, Kahn represents Granville and neighboring Vance County in the state house. He's running for a second term in a race that's a rematch with former Representative Frank Sossaman, the Republican Kahn beat by just 228 votes in 2024. Sossaman says growth is a key issue in the race.
10: In order for those two counties to be prepared for the economic development and growth that is actually moving this way because of the growth of Durham County and Wake County, and they're running out of property, we have got to be ready for company. So I want to work hard, as I did when I was in office. I want to continue working.
8: Sossaman touts his record of bringing back earmarks in the state budget totaling $45 million. The funding includes a new advanced manufacturing training center and upgrades to the local airport. He says his Democratic opponent hasn't been able to deliver similar results.
10: We were in a good direction and moving in a good way, but we lost that. We, again, no funding at all, no additional funding. And when counties are strapped because of a less amount of property tax and other money that comes in from corporations, we have to have state funding for special projects, so those special projects just sit on the dream list.
8: But it can be harder as a member of the minority party in a tight budget year, and Kahn says he's still advocating for the district.
9: Certainly when you're in the majority, it's much easier to kind of float them along. And if you're a good little soldier, you get rewarded. You get rewarded some money to be able to take back home. Certainly his term in office was a much different term than what we just saw.
8: Kahn's first term in the House has seen growth-fueled debates over the region's water supply. He fought a bill that would have given neighboring Franklin County the power to seize land in the district to tap into Carr Lake's water supply.
9: You can't have one county just declare that they're going to come into your county and take those water resources. It's insane. It's manifest destiny, and it's not something we're going to stand for.
8: He says a more collaborative approach is needed to manage the area's water resources to handle more residents and industry. Sossaman also opposed the Franklin County bill, which didn't pass.
10: What has to happen is we have to have a regional system where everybody's at the table and where we're all working on conservation as well as distribution, and we're doing it in an equitable way.
8: Affordability issues have also been a hot topic in the race. Sossaman says he'd sponsor a bill to eliminate the sales tax on groceries. Kahn has been working with fellow Democrats on legislation to address higher property tax bills.
9: We put out a couple of bills which help bring transparency to that process. You know, explain to me in plain English, what is it that I used to pay? What are we going to be reassessing, like in terms of what is the percentage increase, and what will, you know, what's the range I can expect to pay in the future?
8: The race between Kahn and Sossaman could determine whether Democrats win enough seats in the state House to uphold Governor Josh Stein's vetoes next year. But if Sossaman wins and Republicans keep other House seats they currently hold, they could have a veto-proof majority. In addition to the House race, Granville County is also a battleground for the state Senate. Democrats are trying to hold onto the seat held by Senator Haseeb Fatemi, who was appointed earlier this year and faces Republican Chris Stock. I'm Colin Campbell in Oxford.
0: How does our individual and collective mental health intersect with the state of our democracy? One journalist began studying that connection. We sit down with Kate Woodsum to hear how stress, fear, and trauma can shape our political choices and make us lean towards authoritarianism, and how to push back. The invisible ties between mental health and democracy, next time on 1A.
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1: Coming up in local news headlines at 9 a.m., the state's top Republican lawmakers said over the weekend they plan to hold a special legislative session aimed at addressing fuel prices in North Carolina. Looking like fall for at least the first few days of the week. We're starting off mostly sunny today with highs near 76 degrees. Tonight, mostly clear with lows dropping to about 54 degrees. Tomorrow, sunny with highs near 74. The next significant chance of rain comes up on Saturday night. It's 64 degrees right now in Charlotte.
12: I'm Indira Lakshmanan. 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
15: From Marketplace in Washington, I'm Kimberly Adams. We're starting with oil this morning. There are signs that oil exports from the Middle East are starting to get back to pre-war levels. The research firm Kepler estimates that 40% of crude exports from the Persian Gulf now bypass the Strait of Hormuz. Meanwhile, key members of OPEC have pledged to keep their oil production targets steady next month. Marketplace's Nancy Marshall-Genzer explains why.
12: OPEC issued a press release yesterday with a promising headline. It says core OPEC members, known as the OPEC Plus countries, are reaffirming their commitment to market stability. OPEC Plus includes Saudi Arabia, Iraq, Kuwait, and Oman, and allies like Russia. Saudi Arabia, Iraq, and Russia pledged to produce the most oil next month, but these are mostly paper targets. OPEC Plus countries have been missing their quotas because of the war in the Middle East. Reuters estimates their exports have only reached 60 to 80% of normal levels in the past few months. OPEC Plus says it'll meet again on November 1st. They've delayed their annual capacity review. That helps them settle on their production quotas for next year, including decisions on which countries get to produce more oil. I'm Nancy Marshall-Genzer for Marketplace.
15: Let's do the numbers. Dow, S&P, and NASDAQ futures are down in the 0 to 3-tenths percent range, with the Dow future down just 17 points. The 10-year Treasury yield is up at 5.30%. And since Nancy was just talking about oil, Brent crude is currently trading at $102.51 a barrel.
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15: This year has been dominated by headlines about artificial intelligence. But as the AI build-out accelerates, some are looking for ways to slow down. I found evidence of that at Makerspace NYC, a community workshop in New York, which was busy with people sewing, welding, drilling, making things. Some just for fun, but for others, it's where they make their living. The sawdust is flying in the Makerspace wood shop when I visit on a Tuesday afternoon. Scott Van Campen, executive director here, is showing me around, pointing out folks one by one who've come to depend on this place to run their small businesses.
17: We're really super proud to be able to support those people as they get a foothold in their industry.
15: Creators can rent tools and other resources from the Makerspace for a fraction of what it would cost them to buy them outright. Scott co-founded this nonprofit with his wife, D.B. Lampman, in 2013.
18: I think 90% of the people that are here are freelancers that are doing it as a business.
15: I meet one of these entrepreneurs, Simon Berry, in the sewing area.
19: These are cushions for a banquette that I made. Which is
15: you make furniture.
19: I make furniture, yeah.
15: I ask Simon how important this place is for his business.
19: The initial investment of opening a woodworking studio, whatever, all the tools is pretty prohibitive.
15: What kind of startup costs would you be looking at if you actually had to buy all the stuff that you're using here?
19: Like $20,000?
15: Versus what do you end up paying monthly here for your space?
19: $600.
15: There's also a cheaper membership, a couple hundred dollars a year, for more limited access. The membership fees that Scott and DB collect from about 420 members help keep this place running, along with foundation support from the city and state. There's also a limited number of free memberships for low-income people in the neighborhood. Over in the metal shop, makers hammer away and sparks dance behind thick plastic protective screens amid soldering and welding. One of the artists used this place to pivot careers completely. Seth Cousins is a self-described former tech guy.
20: 25, 30 years as a software engineer, product manager, delivery, tech stuff.
15: And now?
20: And now I'm a sculptor.
15: Mm-hmm.
20: So in April, I left a startup that I was working at and started working here. Full-time.
15: He recalls a recent conversation with a younger software engineer, a neighbor, who said that the work had changed from thinking about code and solving problems to now babysitting AI agents that do a lot of the work.
20: And I figure when they do take over the world, this sort of physical stuff is going to be the last thing that they take over, so we'll be safer for a little bit longer.
15: That's job safety, he says, and it's better than staring at a screen all day. But not everyone I meet here is doing this for work.
2: Hi, this is so beautiful. I'm Kimberly.
21: Kimberly, nice to meet you.
2: Nice to meet you also. Could you describe what you're making here, if that's okay?
21: I'm making a raven.
22: Miles Cucker is making this ornate raven out of steel.
21: It's my grandson.
2: This is great. How many of these have you made?
21: This is my first bird.
2: Oh, really?
21: Yes.
2: What else have you made?
21: It's a cat, a dog, a crocodile, a koala, and a platypus.
2: All for your grandkids?
21: Yep.
2: They must love these things. My grandfather used to make whirligigs for us
21: when
2: I was a kid.
21: And do you still have them?
2: I do. I do still have my whirligig, yes.
21: Hey, great.
22: I'm not sure you'd get this kind of moment in a room full of robots. And these tactile skills, says Executive Director Scott Van Kampen, are even more valuable in our increasingly digital-focused economy.
17: The stuff where really we need to manipulate and to make decisions quickly and accurately, I don't think that robots are actually going to replace us.
22: He's proud to give people a place to build something, whether that's furniture, an animal made of steel, or a business.
17: It is very rewarding to be able to support and encourage these people to really build whatever they want to build.
22: You can find pictures and videos of the makerspace on our Instagram at MarketplaceAPM. In Washington, I'm Kimberly Adams with the Marketplace Morning Report. 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
1: 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That's going to wrap it up for Morning Edition today on 90.7 WFAE. Marshall Terry will be back tomorrow morning. Coming up in local news headlines, the state's top Republican lawmakers say they plan to hold a special legislative session aimed at addressing fuel prices in North Carolina. Fall-like weather on tap for much of the week, mostly sunny today with highs expected to be near 76 degrees. It's 65 now in Charlotte. 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
23: From 90.7 WFAE, this is Charlotte Talks. I'm Mike Collins. We all have to eat, so food sustains us. But food is much more than that. Susan Dillingham has lived a life that proves that. Adopted at 3 days old, she spent much of her life thinking about identity. And she learned a lot about that while working in a kitchen in Florence, Italy, where she discovered food can connect to memories and the true importance of hospitality. Her food travels have taken her to many different places, including NASCAR driver Jeff Gordon's kitchen as his personal chef. Today, Susan Dillingham runs The Tiny Chef from her small farm in Gold Hill and has shared her thoughts in a book, The Secret Ingredients of Life. We learn more this hour on Charlotte Talks. First, the news.
24: Live from NPR News in Washington, I'm Corva Coleman. The U.S. Supreme Court formally opens a new term today. Their docket is jam-packed with controversies. Among the big cases so far are legal tests of religious rights and bans on semi-automatic weapons. There's much more, as NPR's Nina Totenberg tells us.
25: The opening case before the justices tests whether state and local governments can sue energy companies for allegedly deceiving the public about the damaging effects of fossil fuels. Also on the docket is another Colorado case that centers on a state law that provides funding for a universal preschool program that's open to all students regardless of race, religion, sexual orientation, or gender identity. A Catholic parish is challenging the program's anti-discrimination provision, contending that it violates its free exercise of religion. Nina Totenberg, NPR News, Washington.
24: Tennessee's Governor Bill Lee says the head of Tennessee's prison system is resigning. That is after last week's failed execution of Krista Pike. The governor also says that former U.S. Attorney Ed Stanton will lead an investigation into what happened during the execution. From member station WPLN in Nashville, Mariana Bacallao has more.
3: Lee called for the third-party review after last week's botched execution left Krista Pike in critical condition but alive at a local hospital. The current lethal injection process was developed after Stanton's last review found problems with how the state inspected the drugs it uses to carry out the death penalty. Lee says Stanton's investigation will determine if the current protocol was followed and evaluate its effectiveness from there. In the meantime, the governor has called off the remaining execution scheduled for this year. For NPR News, I'm Mariana Bacallao in Nashville.
24: The British Navy says five oil tankers were struck in major waterways in the Mideast over the weekend. Commercial ship traffic in the Strait of Hormuz has been disrupted since the U.S. and Israel began attacking Iran more than 7 months ago. NPR's Hadil Alshelchi reports.
4: The United Kingdom Maritime Trade Operations Center, which is run by the British Navy, said a crew was safe and an investigation was underway after a commercial tanker reported explosions near the Bab el-Mandeb Strait. Bab el-Mandeb is an alternate waterway on the Red Sea used to transport oil. Saudi ships have been targeted there by the Iranian-backed Yemeni Houthi rebels. In separate incidents, four tankers were struck transiting the Strait of Hormuz on Saturday and Sunday, according to the British organization. One vessel suffered damage to its engine room. It was unclear who launched those attacks. Oil has been flowing more steadily in recent weeks as the U.S. military, which maintains a blockade of Iranian ports, guides vessels across the strait. It has yet to recover its pre-war mark. Hadil Alshalchi, NPR News, Istanbul.
24: This is NPR.
1: This is WFAE News. I'm Woody Kane. As fuel prices continue to go up nationwide and polls show Democrats poised to make gains in November's elections, the state's top Republican lawmakers said over the weekend they plan to hold a special legislative session aimed at addressing fuel prices in North Carolina. WRAL reports State House Speaker Destin Hall and State Senate Leader Phil Berger announced in social media posts that they will recall the state General Assembly and hold a special session to, quote, provide immediate relief at the pump. Republicans have large majorities in both chambers of the General Assembly. It remains unclear what that relief could look like or how soon drivers in North Carolina could see it. The state could suspend all or some portion of its 41 cents per gallon state fuel tax, which pays for the construction, maintenance, and operation of the state's roads and transportation system. The Carolina Panthers got a big win 32-26 at Bank of America Stadium last night. Receiver Teteroa McMillan had a lights-out game with 14 catches, 192 receiving yards, and two touchdowns. Quarterback Bryce Young threw for 329 yards, and head coach Dave Canales said the pair rebounded after a difficult week of practice.
5: I got to be honest, it was not a great week of practice for the two of them. There were some misses. They had to work through some stuff and talk through it. And I've been a part of this before where you don't make a judgment on what's going to happen on Sunday as the guys continue to work and find that. And then for it to show up like that tonight was beautiful.
1: The Panthers will have the weekend off before taking on the Philadelphia Eagles on the road on October 18th. 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
1: 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Turning mostly sunny today with highs expected to be near 76 degrees. It's 65 now in Charlotte.
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9: This is Charlotte Talks. I'm Mike Collins. Identity, knowing who we are, where we came from, where we belong, is at the core of most of our lives, and that is particularly so for Suzanne Dillingham. She spent a good portion of her life thinking about her identity. Adopted at 3 days old, she had what she describes as a loving childhood, but one marked by an unnamed ache and a persistent search for her roots. And somehow, along the way, she found an understanding of her hunger for belonging through food. She learned a lot about that while working in a kitchen in Florence, Italy, where she discovered food can connect to memories and the true importance of hospitality. But that was just the start of her culinary journey, one that has led her to establishing her own culinary brand, The Tiny Chef, which she now operates from her own farm in Gold Hill, North Carolina. And it led her to writing a book about her identity, her search, her discovery of food as a language of belonging, and building a life rooted in hospitality and home. The book is called Secret Ingredients of Life, and Suzanne Dillingham joins us for the hour. Good morning. Welcome.
0: Good morning. Wow, you made that sound so fancy.
9: Well, that's what I do.
0: Wow. I wish I could make my voice sound like yours.
9: Stop it. I wish I could cook like you.
0: Thank you so much for having me on today.
9: You're welcome. Your book, as I said, is partially about finding your identity and finding it in some ways through food. And you use food as a point of comparison throughout the book to things that have happened in your life and the things that you've gone through in your life. But let's start at the beginning. You were born in Columbia, South Carolina.
0: Yes.
9: I'm not going to ask you when, but I used to work there.
0: Really?
9: Yeah, a long time ago. You were adopted at 3 days old in
0: yes.
9: Columbia. When did your search for your birth mother and your origin story begin?
0: Well, as soon as I could comprehend what it meant to be adopted, I was very curious about my birth mother. So I was always scanning the room when I was a kid, just at the mall, for example. My mom would take me to the mall, and I'd think, I wonder if my birth
9: Richland
0: mother,
9: or Columbia?
0: It was Richland Fashion Mall.
9: Okay.
0: Do you remember that place?
9: Yes.
0: Oh, gosh. Taking it back. Okay. Well, yeah, so in Richland Fashion Mall, I was looking for my mother a lot. I can't remember what store we were in, but anyway, I remember seeing women who kind of looked like me because my mom used to tell me, you know, when I would ask her, what do you think she looks like? Well, she probably looks like you, or she probably looks a little bit like me, because my mother actually knew what my birth mother looked like.
9: Wow.
0: That's kind of a crazy story,
9: yeah.
0: too, in itself. I was born in the hospital where my father worked. He was a doctor. And so my dad knew the doctor who delivered me. And so they kind of, this was back before all the HIPAA stuff. So I don't want to get anybody in trouble. I don't think they could get in trouble now for it. But back then, you know, doctors would talk amongst each other. And the one doctor said to my dad, you know, I think this person, my birth mother, may be making this decision, and my parents had been looking to adopt, and my dad said, well, let us know. And it ended up working out that she chose adoption for me, and so they kind of knew what she looked like. So I had an idea, because my mom was able to tell me, well, she looks a lot like you, and she looks a little bit like me too.
9: And we're going to talk about all of that. You write about, because food is your business, it's your vocation.
0: Yes.
9: You write a lot about hunger in this book, but
0: yeah.
9: it's not hunger for food. It's a hunger for learning where you came from. Can you describe what that feels like, that hunger?
0: Yeah. So that comes in a lot of different variations, mm-hmm. the hunger to find out where I came from, because I have the last name Dillingham. So I am a Dillingham, just for having that name. So I have an identity with that name. There's a place in North Carolina called Dillingham, North Carolina. We knew my family was from there, but I don't fit that very well, because also I don't share the blood with the Dillinghams. So where do I actually come from was always the question I had. And so my mom told me when I was 18 that she would give me the name of my birth mother. And she had that information, so she wasn't supposed to have it, but she had it. And she shared it with me, and I lost that piece of paper because also I was pregnant at the time, and it was a little bit too much for me at the moment to handle. But I was just always searching for my birth mother in different kinds of ways, at the mall, here and there. I even used to have a little fantasy I wrote about in the book. I know that, what's his name? Robert Plant. Robert Plant is not my father. But all I knew about my father is that he had curly blonde hair and blue eyes. And I was sitting by the pool at my dad's place, and listening to Led Zeppelin and flipping. Back then we had CDs, so I had a little disc, man. I was flipping through and I was like, man, this guy has blonde hair and blue eyes. What if Robert Plant is my father? And so, like, just always thinking of ways to identify with someone.
9: I don't know whether you saw it, but over the weekend I saw this story where this guy's been looking for his birth father for a long time, and he finally made connections with him on the phone, and he asked him what he did for a living, and he said, well, I'm a musician, and he said, and we're on tour, and we're coming to where you live probably in the next 6 months or so. And the guy said, are you Michael McDonald? And Michael McDonald said, yeah.
0: Oh my gosh. All right. Well, Daddy Robert Plant, are you out there?
9: So at the end of the book, you write that you learned that hunger doesn't necessarily mean emptiness. Quote, wanting more from life does not mean the life you have is insufficient. But the hunger has to find a good part of your life. I mean, if the book is accurate,
0: yes.
9: This has been something that's been gnawing at you forever.
0: Yes.
9: And you say the central question of your life has been, who do I belong to? What makes us resemble one another? What do you inherit biologically? And what do we absorb through love, proximity, repetition, and years around the same table? There's a lot of that. Nurture versus nature.
0: Yeah.
9: In this book and in people's lives, people are still searching for answers to what makes us who we are, whether it's genetic or whether it's just our atmosphere that we're around. When did you know you were adopted, and when did you begin to ask questions?
0: I knew, gosh, I don't think I know the actual age, because my mom told me since I could understand mm-hmm. words that I was adopted.
9: Why? And why did she tell you that?
0: She didn't want it to be a secret. My mom used to say to me, secrets imply that there's something wrong or bad about something. And she was right. So she would tell me that I was adopted, and she said, you know, you're very special. You were chosen by us, and somebody made a very hard decision. She wasn't able to be a mother at the time, and we were, and now you're where you're supposed to be. So that just was always in my mind as a young child, probably, I don't know, 4, 5, 6. But I did ask a lot of questions. Usually in the car, my mom would say, we'd be in the car and she'd be stuck with me, and I'd ask her a real zinger or something, like, you know, what does my mom look like? And she'd have to think, and like, oh gosh, I can't get out of this one. Like, all right, so she probably looks like you, or
9: yeah.
0: So
9: you talk about how open she was, your adoptive mother, to
0: yes.
9: the fact that you were adopted and what that meant to her and what it should mean to you. And you write, this explanation gave me security, but it did not erase mystery. If anything, it created the first complicated duality that I would spend years learning how to hold. I could feel wanted in one family while remaining inquisitive about the woman whose body had made mine. I could understand adoption as an act of love and still wonder what had been lost in the process. The story was never presented to me as abandonment. It was presented as choice, sacrifice, and an unusual kind of beginning. What no one could give me, however, were the details that make a beginning feel fully inhabited. The sound of her voice, the shape of her hands, the expression on her face when she laughed, whether she loved food or hated mornings, whether some gesture I made without thinking had once belonged to her. These are things that I think all of us who are not adopted.
0: Right. Don't I think was about to put that yeah, in there.
9: Don't think about.
0: Yeah.
9: Ever.
0: Yeah. It's just something natural that you see in your family. Oh, I laugh like my uncle
9: right.
0: Bob or whatever. Because
9: I see myself in the mirror and I think, that's my mother. And I talk like my father. And I'm thinking, where did that come from? I didn't like the way he talked.
0: Yes. And I am a lot like my mom and my dad who raised me. But
9: yeah.
0: when I met my birth mother for the first time, I remember meeting my siblings. And her husband, and we were all sitting on her front porch just looking at each other, because the resemblance was incredible. We all looked so much like one another. We all have these big, nice cheekbones and dark hair, and we were just like, whoa, this is a little bit strange. And I do have my birth mother's mannerisms, and I'm a lot like her. It's just kind of crazy.
9: How many adopted people have you talked about this with?
0: Oh, gosh. Many.
9: Many?
0: Yes, because when I bring up my story, somebody will say, oh, I'm adopted, or my mother was adopted, or I know somebody. Everybody knows somebody who's been adopted or been touched by it in some way. Most people. I'll say most people, not everybody. So, I mean, I've been talking about this for a long time.
9: Because when an adoptive family decides to adopt a child, it's a big commitment.
0: Yes.
9: And it's one that may or may not work out.
0: Yeah.
9: And you don't know what the personality of that child is going to be and some of the other factors. So it really is an act of love. It's an act of sacrifice. It's an act of love. It's an act of just generosity, it seems to me. And on the one hand, on the other, the adoptive child at some point in their life, and I've heard this from other adopted children, they just want to know.
0: Yes. Yeah, it just, I don't know, it's some kind of closure. And you know, there's still one little hunger that I have inside is to find my biological dad.
9: Oh.
0: So I'll reference Jeannie probably a few times in this conversation. She's my sous chef, but she's really good at finding people. So once everything dies down from the book a little bit, we've agreed to start the search.
9: Because I mentioned in that last paragraph the complicated duality. To explain that further, I mean, on the one hand, you're a member of this family that adopted you, and they've raised you carefully, and they've given you love and care and clothing and food and shelter and a family life. On the other hand, you're searching, you're longing to find the connection to your birth parents. And I would think that that is a difficult thing to struggle with. On the one hand, you're grateful. On the other hand, you're searching.
0: Yeah.
9: So does that negate the gratefulness?
0: No. Never. Never. I mean, I think both can exist at the same time. That's the crazy thing. And it continues on throughout my life. I'm always feeling two things, I feel like, at the same time. I don't think so.
9: And given that your adoptive mother was so open about it, did she feel, that, or did you ever fear that she felt that you might be, I don't want to use the word ungrateful, but your desire to find the woman who gave you life was somehow diminishing the importance of your adoptive mother in your life?
0: No. No. Yeah, she somehow was never...
9: You felt that you might be... I don't want to use the word ungrateful, but your desire to find the woman who gave you life was somehow diminishing the importance of your adoptive

0: my benefit before then.
1: We're going to come back to that.
0: Okay.
1: In a minute, because you've been, since you were aware that you were adopted, you had been looking and you knew she knew her name and she wasn't going to give it to you until you were 18 years old.
0: Right.
1: And then you turned 18. And we'll talk about that when we come back. Our guest today, Suzanne Dillingham, she's the owner of a company called The Tiny Chef, a private chef business. And her book is called Secret Ingredients of Life. We're coming right back at Charlotte Talks on WFAE.
2: Okay. On the next Charlotte Talks, about 5 years ago, two bodies were found in a corner of Fort Bragg. Both men were members of the military and both were involved in dealing drugs. Investigative journalist Seth Harp dove into the story from there. What came next revealed a larger cover-up involving drug trafficking in the U.S. military. Harp joins us to discuss his book, The Fort Bragg Cartel, tomorrow at 9 on 90.7 WFAE.
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1: It's Charlotte Talks on listener-funded 90.7 WFAE and WFHE. I'm Mike Collins. We're talking to Suzanne Dillingham, the owner of The Tiny Chef, which we'll talk about. But she's also the author of Secret Ingredients of Life. That's her memoir. As a matter of fact, the subtitle of which is A Memoir of Identity, Appetite, and the Hunger for Home. Those seem to be three distinctly different things. The first is about self. The third is about place. The second, appetite, can be about food. It can also be about your appetite to find out who you were, where you came from, what you're all about. Which is it?
0: Oh, gosh.
1: Because you're a foodie.
0: I am a foodie. It's all of those things and more. I feel like my ADHD is coming out in the book really strong. You can pick one topic. I don't know. Where should we go with this question? I feel like that's a big one.
1: Well, you don't have to answer it.
0: Okay.
1: That's where we can go with it. Okay. One of the questions you ask in your book and that you've asked yourself was what makes us resemble one another? What do we inherit biologically? What do we absorb through love, proximity, repetition, and years around the same table? I mentioned that earlier. And you say that your adoptive mother told you, as you said, that you were much more like her than her biological child. She had a child that was, I think, 10 years older than you.
0: She's 10 years older than me, yes.
1: And you say that though you didn't inherit your adoptive mother's genetics, you did inherit her interest in people, her flair for presentation, her willingness to talk to strangers, etc.
0: Yes.
1: So what conclusions do you take from the answers that you found to those questions about whether or not you've inherited? What do you inherit versus what do you pick up through just being in the room with people for 20 years? And now that you have life experience of your own, do those questions really matter? Do the answers matter?
0: I think a little bit. I think they matter a little bit, especially I like to be introspective and look at myself and see patterns throughout my life so that I can change them or not. There are certain things about my mother that I like about myself that I've inherited.
1: Your birth mother or your
0: adoptive mother? Mm-hmm. Like the things that I've mentioned in the book, there are some other things that I want to work on, some patterns that have been passed down that I'd like to not repeat. And I think without looking at those...
1: Who are you more like? We're going to talk about the fact that you know your birth mother. So who are you more like?
0: I'm definitely more like my adoptive mother.
1: Wow.
0: Personality-wise.
1: Mm-hmm.
0: Now, looks-wise, I look just like my birth mother, except for she's tan. And I'm very fair. I'm

0: very fair skin, so I didn't get the beautiful tan that she has. But we look a lot alike. And both of my mothers, my birth mother and my adoptive mother, are both go-getters. They're very strong-willed and determined, and I am like that too. So who knows what side that case, a little bit of might have been baked in to me when I was in my mother's womb, and a little bit might have come from my mom. But they're both very strong women.
1: Do you think you'd be a bit a different person today if you had been raised by your birth mother, or if you never found your birth mother?
0: Ooh, that's a good question. Yes, I do. I've never been asked that question before. Yes, I think I would be a different person had I been raised by my birth mother. Her family grew up in a smaller town in South Carolina. Her kids did dance and things like that, like I did when I was a kid, but I was highly involved in the theater and things like that when I was a child with my adoptive family, so I wouldn't have had that background. I'm a little bit theatrical sometimes, if you didn't notice from reading the book. But, I don't know how I would be different, but I'm pretty sure I would be different.
1: So, as you mentioned, your mother promised to give you your birth mother's name when you turned 18, because she thought that if she gave it to you before you turned 18, as I read between the lines, that you might have done something impetuous with it.
0: Yes, and she was right. She was right to do that. My teenage years were kind of wild. I was acting out a little bit just because of things that were going on in the home. My dad was an alcoholic and some other things were going on. And so as right. a teenage child would do, I acted out.
1: And they sent you to a special school for that.
0: Oh, boy, did they. Yes.
1: This sounds like very primitive special school.
0: It was a very primitive special school. Not my favorite part to write about in the book, but I think it's important to mention.
1: I mean, to look at you, one would never know that you had the need.
0: Isn't that funny?
1: To go there. And maybe you didn't. I don't know whether you did or not.
0: But that's girls' corrective school.
1: Yes.
0: Behavioral school.
1: Wow.
0: Yes. So I think the last straw for my mom when she decided to send me to that school was that I had run away from home. Things were bad enough at home that I was 15.
1: Okay.
0: 15 years old. And I just couldn't deal with it, what was happening at home. I'll leave the circumstances out of it just to keep things brief for today. But
1: that's why you buy the book.
0: That's a buy the book, please. And you can read about it. Yes, thank you. But that was the last straw. And mom said, you're going to go to this school. And instead of, I think most kids would probably be like, oh, no, I don't want to, I'll change, blah, blah, blah. I was like, yes, this is what I want, because I wanted to be out of the house. I was actually looking forward to going to the school because I was going to be away from my family. So it was that bad. So
1: when you got out of the school and you came home.
0: Yes.
1: And you turned 18, she followed through on her promise.
0: She did.
1: She gave you the name of your birth mother. And you mentioned this already, but when I read it in the book, I was like, what?
0: Yeah.
1: You lost it.
0: Yes. Yes.
1: You've been looking for this woman your entire life. She gave you the name and you lost it?
0: Can you believe it? yes, I lost that name. I remember putting it in the little middle console thing in my car. I drove like this old beat up Buick LeSabre. I'd had the name, and how also did I not memorize the name, you would think, but what you also don't know, and you'll read about in the book as well, is that I was struggling with my own set of difficult circumstances at the moment, and I didn't have space for right. anything else.
1: I guess you retrieved the name somehow and continued your search for your birth mother, but interestingly enough, she had put her name on a birth registry. So
0: yes.
1: Just in case you came looking, it would make it easier
0: for
1: you
0: to find
1: her. Did that actually help you in any way, or did
0: yes.
1: you just ultimately find
0: her? That was years after that. I was probably 24 or 25 when my mom and I said, let's search again. Every once in a while, we would go on these little searches to find her. And her name popped up that day. I remember I was in a different room. My mom was on the computer and she said, Suzanne, I was like, what? She's like, I think I just found your birth mother. And I was like, what? And I was like, how do you know it's her? And she said, come here and just look. And she turned the computer. I'm going to get teary. She turned the computer around and she looked just like me. It was crazy.
1: She was a realtor.
0: She was a realtor. And I was like, Mom, what are we going to do? And she's like, I think we should call her. And I was like, how do you know she's going to call you back? Like, what if she's not ready to hear what mm-hmm. we have to say? She's mm-hmm. like, she'll call back. She's a realtor. Realtors always call back. And she was right, because my mom was a realtor too, funny enough. So she did call back. And I was leaving for Italy the next day to go visit my boyfriend who lived there at the time. I was going to stay for a few weeks, but this was all happening in a crazy real time. She called her. I went out to like get my nails done or something. I came back and my birth mother called, and my mom called again from another room, and she said, Suzanne, somebody wants to talk to you. And I was like, my heart just like stopped.
1: What was that first conversation like?
0: I think I just cried a lot, and I was like,
1: did
0: oh
1: she?
0: My gosh. Yes, we both were crying, just saying, oh my gosh, this is surreal. This is unbelievable. I'm just so happy. It wasn't very deep, because I think it was just shock and amazement and love. But the other fun part of that story is that my mom, my adoptive mom, was sweet to arrange a meeting with the two of us. So when I got off the plane from Italy, when I came back to Charlotte, they both were waiting at the bottom of the escalator.
1: Oh my God.
0: Yeah. Yeah.
1: It's still...
0: Still.
1: Yeah.
0: Yeah.
1: Meanwhile, this story never is the gift that keeps on giving, because in the meantime, one of the things that you were dealing with when she gave you that mother's name that you ultimately lost for a while, you were pregnant.
0: Yes. Okay. And, when I was 18,
1: and,
0: yes.
1: And you decided to give your baby up.
0: Yes.
1: For adoption. And you write about understanding the emotions surrounding giving up a child involves, and you understood them in a whole new way. You may have questioned, how could my birth mother do this? And here you are considering doing this. You were somebody who has talked about this morning, and you wrote about when you go to a shopping mall, you'd be looking at people and thinking, could she be my birth mother? She has dark hair. Maybe she could be my birth mother. So for somebody who went through all of that, you began looking at potential adoptive parents for your child.
0: Yes.
1: By flipping through adoptive books. Now, today we would have swipe right.
0: I think, it would all be online now. Yeah, for sure. There'd be some kind of portal that you have to log in, or some kind of QR code.
1: So what was that like? I mean, you're sitting there having experienced this on your own and the longing to find your own mother, and now here you are flipping through books for prospective people to adopt your child.
0: Yes. That was also crazy. But once I made the decision, I was firm in my decision that that's what I was going to do, was going to be best for my, it was a son, so my birth son, and for myself. I had planned out everything. I moved back in with my mom. She was going to help support me during that time, and we found an adoption agency, and they sent us this three-ring binder with like the little plastic inserts mm-hmm. with, it was like a lookbook of parents, basically. Had pictures and a little story of why they wanted to adopt and what kind of parents they'd hope to be and that kind of thing. And I just kept reminding myself, like, I want to make sure that whoever I choose from this book is going to be way better than I could give this child. Way, way, way, way.
1: But how
0: better.
1: Do you do that? You're looking at photographs.
0: Yes.
1: And you're reading blurbs, like the back of a book recommending that you read this book.
0: Yeah.
1: And these are written, these blurbs are written by the very people who are in the photographs, and they want to put themselves in the best possible light.
0: For sure, but
1: how do you judge?
0: You can read the room a little bit. You judge by the picture, what's going on in there. You're looking at the background, how tidy is their house, what do they have there?
1: So it's not just an Olin Mills shot.
0: No,
1: okay.
0: No. I'm looking at the big picture. Do they look like they're healthy? I mean, I'm serious. There were people in there who looked like maybe they weren't so healthy. And I was like, that's something that is important to me, being healthy. So I want them to be healthy, too, because the child will then therefore be healthy. And also another thing, I wanted a family that was going to be open to an open adoption. That wasn't a thing when I was a kid, when I was adopted. By then, it was a thing. But normally, having an open adoption at that time meant that maybe you get a postcard a few times a year or a phone call or something. At least you'd know that the child was being taken care of and that they were okay, and right. You'd get a little update. So that's what I was hopeful for.
1: So you chose, ultimately, people that you already knew.
0: Yes, plot twist.
1: Yeah.
0: I did interview somebody from that book a few times. But in the meantime, my mom had gone out. This is my mom. It's so annoying, but also so lovely. She went out and told everybody she knew that I was pregnant and looking for somebody to adopt my baby. And did they know anybody that might be interested? And so you would not believe this, but it happened that there was a couple at her office. She worked at Dick and Smitschner in Charlotte, the realty company. There was somebody there who wanted to adopt. They had been married for 16 years and didn't have any children. And they were like, is this weird? Because we lived in Myers Park. Like, we were almost neighbors. And I was like, well, it could be weird, but maybe if we kind of do like my mom did and just put everything out on the table, no secrets, let's just talk about stuff. As it arises, it'll work out. And I think the last question that I asked them was, if this baby comes out with three heads, will you still take it? Because you have to remember, I was still a child myself. Right. I was thinking in those terms, like, what if the baby comes out in a way that we didn't expect? You know, if it has four fingers or two fingers, right. Will they still love this child? And they said yes. So, that sealed the deal.
1: To remind folks, you were 18.
0: Yes.
1: When this is all going on. We haven't talked about how cooking figures into all of this, or how food and your interest in food figures into all of this. But I will say this. This also shocked me. Because less than 2 months after your son, yeah. Fletcher, was born and then adopted, and you were still dealing with whatever grief there must have been attached to letting that child go, even though you knew the adoptive parents. Yeah. You went to Italy to go to culinary school. Bang.
0: Yes. Well, so, I do everything pretty fast. I don't sit around on a choice too long.
1: So what led to your interest in food? When did that emerge in you? And where does that come from in you? Does your adoptive mother cook? Did your birth mother cook? What's the deal there?
0: My birth mother isn't an excellent cook, and I love you, adoptive mom, but she's not the best cook. She can cook a couple of things, but mm-hmm. she's not a foodie.
1: Right.
0: She'll tell you that.
1: Yeah.
0: She's not into it. So it did not come from her. But when I was 17, I started having an interest in this cooking show called The Naked Chef, Jamie Oliver. And I just thought he was so fantastic. He loved to cook, but he also was very playful and fun and just warm to watch. And so I bought his books, his cookbooks, and started playing around with his recipes. And then my mom was like, well, you know, I could invite some people over from work if you wanted to do a little dinner for us and try to make a little thing out of it. So I started cooking dinners for my mom's friends. And then I was like, I think I want to be a chef. And she was like, okay, well, if you want to be a chef, call the Culinary Institute of America and ask them what you need to do before we spend all this money.
1: So you're what, 16, 17?
0: I was
1: 15?
0: 17-ish.
1: Okay, all
0: yeah.
1: right.
0: Maybe almost 18.
1: But you could have gone to school anywhere. You went to Italy
0: yes.
1: at 18 by yourself.
0: Yes. Yeah.
1: Why?
0: Oh, gosh. Well, somebody in Charlotte, I worked at Toscana for a little while, mm-hmm. and the owner's from Italy, and his brother Johnny said, Susie, when you go to culinary school, please don't waste your time in the States. Go to Europe, and by the way, skip France and go to Italy. So,
1: good advice.
0: Yeah, it was great advice.
1: Too much butter in
0: yeah, France. Too many rules, too. He must have known me. I'm not playing like that, so...
1: We're going to come back and talk more about food and the fact that Suzanne Dillingham, our guest today, is the Tiny Chef. And she has a company called The Tiny Chef. Her book is called Secret Ingredients of Life, and food figures throughout. Even though we've talked about adoption, food is a part of this book on almost every single page. Coming right back at Charlotte Talks on WFAE.
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3: 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I'm Mike Collins. Our guest today, Suzanne Dillingham. The book is called Secret Ingredients of Life. It's about her life. It's about her life as an adopted child and searching for her birth mother, whom she found. It's about giving her own child up for adoption, which she did. It's about weeks after that, going to Italy to cooking school at the age of 18 by herself. You relate cooking to life, as I said just before the break. There's food or allusions to food on almost everything, every page in the book. You say that life is about experiences, and that experience teaches you that the answer is not always to add something. Sometimes the most sophisticated decision a cook makes is to stop. Wow. It's like watching Top Chef for the Great British Baking Show. I've heard that so many times.
4: It's like that song. How's it go? You got to know when to hold them, know when to hold them.
3: Yeah. So
4: that's a good song.
3: Edit. So I understand how that works when you're talking about cooking. Where does that wisdom come from in life experience?
4: Oh, gosh. I don't know. Where do we even start? Know when to hold it, know when to fold it, know when to stop. I mean, I'll take a little bit of time when I'm going to make a decision, especially an important one, to kind of think about it, feel it. But I'll give you a good example. I had a dream of having an agritourism at my farm in Gold Hill. That was right before COVID hit. And I was in talks with different banks trying to get a loan. I had these beautiful plans from an architect to draw it out. It was a place that I was going to bring people out to Gold Hill where they could stay and they could do cooking classes, farm to table experiences on the farm. And I pushed really hard for that for a long time. And I was about to get that loan, but COVID hit. I could have gotten the loan and gone forward with it, or I could have stopped, because I didn't know that the world was going to stop as long as it did. But it would have been a really bad time to get a loan, because how would I have repaid it when nobody could travel and stay at an agritourism or cook with other people? So, I don't know. Sometimes you just have to know, hey, don't push it. It's not happening organically.
3: A chef has to know what ingredients to use and what ingredients do to a dish. Should I add salt? Do I need to add salt? What does the salt do to the ingredients that are already in there? I'm just using salt because it's...
4: Yes, it's an easy one.
3: It's an easy one.
4: Everybody can relate to salt.
3: You somehow in this book relate that, how you use ingredients in food, to life. And you do it throughout the book.
4: Yeah.
3: How did you come up with that in the first place? Is it a stretch?
4: It is a big stretch, but also not. I mean, it's kind of playful. I intended it to be more playful than take these words and do it with your life. I don't know. Take it as you will. But organizing the book in that way, it did take a lot of help from different people to try to put together my thoughts into something that wasn't scrambled, because I can tend to be a little bit all over the place. So I had a lot of help.
3: Is that a good thing for a chef to be all over the place like that?
4: Sometimes. I have like 10 burners going on at the same time.
3: Yeah.
4: I'm able to hyper-focus on like a certain event once I'm on it, but you do need to be able to keep – all of your senses going at the same time to be able to look after a pot, smell, hear.
3: I've always been curious about this because I'm in a business where time is everything. I mean, the clock is God. In broadcasting.
4: Yes.
3: 9:58:30 is the end of the show.
4: Okay.
3: And it has to end at 9:58:30, not 9:58:29, not 9:58:31, 9:58:30. When you're a chef and you're cooking for multiple people and you've got all these different things going on and they've all ordered different meals or they all require different cooking times and different temperatures, but they all have to come out at the same time. How do you do that? Is there a clock in your head?
4: There is a kind of clock in my head. And I've had clients ask me, can you just do like a class on timing? Because when I'm hosting a dinner, one thing's done and then it's getting cold and then this, that, and the other. I think that just comes from years of experience and knowing, all right, well, these risotto balls can be made ahead of time. But only to a certain step, and then the rest of it has to be finished closer to the time. So, yes, there's kind of a mental list of timing that's going on throughout the evening, throughout a service in your mind that's happening.
3: You also, throughout this book, relate a lot of traits that you developed as a child, wondering about your biological parents, including the trait of imagination as also useful, even necessary, in being a successful chef. It's kind of sensory feedback where all your senses are working in tandem to produce these wonderful dishes that a professional chef has to turn out. Otherwise, you're not going to be a professional chef for long. They say we don't often know what we think about something until we write it down. Did you understand all this before you started writing this book?
4: No, and I'm still trying to figure it all out. After I read it the second time, after it came to me, I was like, gosh, wow, I sure did realize a lot of things. And I also saw a lot of patterns after it all came together, the chapters came together. I was like, oh, this is a pattern. That's a pattern. That's a pattern. Let's take that to therapy next week. I didn't realize that. And imagination, too. I'd never imagined that I'd be using it not only with cooking, but also with the business, because times are changing so much. I have to imagine not only the food, but what the table might look like or what our marketing might look like, because I do have help with that, but a lot of it comes from me. The majority of it comes from me. The ideas come from me. And I think a lot of that's rooted in my childhood from the theater, actually. Most of it came from that, seeing sets go up.
3: It's creative.
4: Creative. Yeah. And I look at when we're doing dinners, it's almost like our little performance. Sometimes I say, all right, let's practice our ballet before we serve the guests.
3: And in reading through the book, you're kind of like a director in that you say you have to know how to read the room. You have to be able to look and see if that person eating over there is comfortable. What did they need? Did they need to move next to a different person? Did they need another course? Did they need less of that, more of this? You're kind of like a director. You're orchestrating it.
4: The therapist listening may think, oh gosh, well, she probably had a kind of a messed up childhood because I'm always reading the room. But yeah, that messed up childhood sure did make me a good chef, because when you're entering somebody's home, it's different than in a restaurant. You're entering their space, so you need to respect their rules.
3: We should mention that you are a private chef. You don't run a restaurant.
4: Right.
3: You, somewhere along the way, started a company called The Tiny Chef. I guess you are The Tiny Chef. Why the name?
4: My sister said, what's the one thing people say to you when they see you? And I said, well, they all say, you're so tiny. How can you be a chef? And she said, that's it. Tiny Chef. So in 2007, that was the name we stuck with. So 19 years this month.
3: And how did it come to be that you became a personal chef? That seems to be a very, what's the word I'm looking for? Niche. That's a very niche job.
4: Yes.
3: There are not many private chefs because not many people can afford a private chef.
4: That's true.
3: So how did that happen for you?
4: It happened organically, just how we were talking about earlier. I was working at Hagco. It's a Viking appliance. Those are like fancy appliances. Viking appliances.
3: I know because I can't afford them.
4: Yes, me either, but that's okay. We'll keep striving. But I used to work at their showroom, and I did demonstrations and cooking classes on their appliances.
3: Are they worth the money?
4: Yes, they
3: okay,
4: are.
3: Just checking.
4: Yes.
3: All right.
4: But I like some other ones, too. We'll talk about that later. But I started doing demonstrations there, and people were starting to say to me, hey, we're buying this appliance. Could you come to our home and show us how to do it? Or we'd like to host a dinner in our home. And these people could afford to have the chef come. And so after about 20 people asked me that question, I was like, I think this is a business idea. I was 23 and had $1,000 in my pocket. So I was like, this sounds great. Let's do it. So I didn't know anything about business, didn't go to business school. I didn't even finish the 10th grade, as you'll read in the book. But I was like, let's start a business. Let's do it. So I did it. And my very first clients, wouldn't mind me saying their names, Thad and Suzanne Clements, they were celebrating an anniversary and they wanted a chef to come in and do a cooking class with them for their anniversary. And they're still clients of mine to this day.
3: You ended up being the personal chef for a while, or at least for a period of time, to Jeff Gordon. He's been on this program. I spent an hour of my life with him and have decided that he's a nice guy.
4: He is. yes.
3: What does he like to eat?
4: Well, they like to eat a lot of amazing things. But, you know, when I went into homes as a private chef, and theirs as well, I like to think about what the weather is, what their personal tastes are. And I would come, the best thing about that job is that I would go in there every day without a menu in mind. I would just go to the store or go to the market and just create. So that job just, it did a lot of wonderful things for me. It set me up to be able to buy a farm, but it also gave me a lot of room to be creative.
3: Lynn Rosetta Casper has done this show several times, and that's one of the things that fascinated me about her when she was regularly on public radio, the fact that one of her segments in her cooking show or food show every week was that she would, people would send in, I've got these ingredients in my refrigerator, make something.
4: Right.
3: And she would do it. So that's always fascinating me, that you can just go to the grocery store with no menu in mind, pick something up, throw it together, and it's fabulous.
4: It took a few years to get to that point, but yes.
3: So you went to Italy, and culinary school is what you cook, primarily Italian food, or have you just learned about their approach to food and you now apply it to other aspects of cooking?
4: Yes and yes. Primarily, people are asking us for pasta. People love handmade pasta, so we do make a lot of that. So the majority of what we are cooking now is Italian cuisine, although we make a lot of other things, too. We do a little Italian spin on Southern food, for example.
3: But food in Italy is more than just throwing pasta on a plate with some tomato sauce. I mean, it's a whole way of life.
4: It's a whole way of life, and it's also about quality of ingredients.
3: Yes, freshness.
4: Yeah, yeah.
3: That's the one thing that it's like I had never eaten a meal before I went to Italy.
4: Right.
3: It was eye-opening.
4: And then also there's another piece to that, too, because it's also the ambiance, the experience, and who you're with. And I feel like people come home when they talk about the dish, they also talk about the place, the piazza where they were sitting, or the room where they were sitting, what they were sitting on, how the table was, the funny waiter that came by that was interested in where they were from, and he was from this little village, and he invited them over. And so those are the kind of things that we try to bring into people's homes when we go to their house. So,
3: and you're right that many people cook to eat. That's all they do. We have to eat, so let's throw something in the stove and do it, or the microwave.
4: Hey, and I understand that as a busy single mom sometimes.
3: Many chefs cook to serve great food, but that's where it ends. It ends at the end of the fork.
4: Yes.
3: You see food as a language of belonging. You say that your food is designed to make people feel safe, welcome, seen, and cared for. How do you accomplish that? And what are we missing? What are the ingredients that most of us are missing when we don't do it that way?
4: There's a lot into that. Like I just said, you need to read the room, because sometimes to somebody being cared for the evening is just serving the meal and not having much interaction and doing a beautiful job and that's it, and leaving the house clean so that they don't have to clean it up after we leave. Sometimes they can be cared for and seen. Maybe they come in a few times and they're asking a lot of questions about the food. Well, now I know that they like to cook and they're curious about it. So we're telling stories about where we got the ingredients for this dish, what farms we went to. My sous chef, Jeannie, has an amazing farm, and we source a lot of the ingredients from her farm. So maybe we'll say, well, these potatoes were picked out of the ground yesterday or something like that. And so we can tell what people need and what they want and what kind of experience once we enter the home.
3: And although you do private chef cooking in private homes, you're having an event, or you have events at your farm in Gold Hill, correct?
4: There's one event one time a year that I have.
3: Oh.
4: It's a thank you to my clients and to the farmers who grow our food and to my friends and family who've supported us for the past 19 years. So we do it once a year. It's in October. We're about to do it next weekend. We have 150 people coming.
3: Oh, God, I can't imagine. I can't cook for two. you conclude your book with a chapter that deals with wine. Wine is about origin. The book is about origin.
4: Yeah.
3: Wine changes over time, sometimes within minutes, sometimes over decades. And as you say in the book, a bottle changes as it opens. Something tight and unremarkable can become gorgeous 20 minutes later. People change.
4: Yes.
3: As they go through life. Can wine, is wine a metaphor for life?
4: I think so. And I think I'm not the first person to try to use it as one.
3: No, you're not. So I have to say that you, you don't come off as the heroine in your own story here in this book. You allow us to see a lot of blemishes, a lot of mistakes made along the way, a lot of things that I'm sure you would do differently, maybe. If you had another shot at it. Why did you want to write this book, and what do you hope people will take from it?
4: Gosh, that is a big question. The reason I wrote this book was to share. First, it started off as just a cookbook, and as I started writing the recipes down, there were little stories attached to it. And I said, I really can't share this recipe unless I tell them about the story. Well, how did I get to Italy? Now it's turning into more of a story. And so I thought, let's change the cookbook idea, because anybody can go on the internet and get some recipes from ChatGPT, into a memoir with a recipe. And so that's how the idea came to me.
3: Suzanne Dillingham, her book is called Secret Ingredients of Life. She is the Tiny Chef. Thank you for the hour.
4: Thank you.
5: 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The senior producer is Sarah D'Elia. Our producer is Chris Jones. 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For more information about Charlotte Talks, to visit past episodes, or to sign up for the podcast, visit wfae.org/charlottetalks.
6: On the next Charlotte Talks, about 5 years ago, two bodies were found in a corner of Fort Bragg. Both men were members of the military, and both were involved in dealing drugs. Investigative journalist Seth Harp dove into the story from there. What came next revealed a larger cover-up involving drug trafficking in the U.S. military. 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
9: Live from NPR News in Washington, I'm Corva Coleman. President Trump is going to Nebraska today to campaign for Republican Senator Pete Ricketts. The GOP incumbent is facing a strong challenge from independent candidate Dan Osborne, who is backed by National Democrats. Vice President Vance is going to Fairbanks, Alaska today to support GOP candidates. Brazil's presidential election will go to a runoff vote later this month. None of the leading candidates got more than 50% of the ballots. The son of a former far-right Brazilian president, Flavio Bolsonaro, is leading the left-wing incumbent, Luiz Inácio Lula da Silva. And NPR's Carrie Kahn reports from Rio de Janeiro the results are very close.
10: Flavio Bolsonaro won with 47% of the vote. He's the 45-year-old eldest son of Jair Bolsonaro, who was barred from running this time. He was convicted of plotting a coup to overturn the 2022 election. The current president, who is 80 years old, Lula, received 45% of the vote.
9: NPR's Carrie Kahn reporting. Russian authorities are playing down reports of an outbreak of the plague in Siberia. Concerns arose last week after a worker at a Siberian institute dedicated to the study of the plague and other infectious diseases died of a mysterious illness. From Moscow, NPR's Charles Maines has details.
11: Russia's consumer health watchdog Rospotrebnadzor said the victim was a 28-year-old female lab worker at an anti-plague research facility in the Irkutsk region who'd succumbed to pneumonia of an unknown origin. The local governor has since announced a state-run investigation found no pathogens in the lab technician's body linked to her professional activities and pronounced the epidemiological situation in the wider Irkutsk region stable. Yet that statement was at odds with as yet unconfirmed local media reports several hospitals were under quarantine amid concerns over the spread of the pneumonic plague, a potentially lethal airborne disease that was a focus of study at the Siberian lab. Charles Maines, NPR News, Moscow.
9: Stocks open mixed this morning as OPEC and its allies agree to keep oil production steady. NPR's Scott Horsley reports the Dow Jones Industrial Average slipped about 200 points in early trading.
12: OPEC and other major oil-producing countries said over the weekend they will continue pumping crude oil at current levels through November. Crude oil prices remain elevated, with the international benchmark hovering above $100 a barrel. Energy prices have also been pushed higher by a shortage of refining capacity. Ukraine says it's sidelined more than half of Russia's refining ability. Retail gasoline and diesel prices in the U.S. have fallen by more than a dime a gallon in the last week. Government bond yields continue to climb, and that's making it more expensive for anyone else trying to borrow money. The yield on 10-year treasuries, which affects the cost of mortgages and other loans, has risen to about 5.3%. Scott Horsley, NPR News, Washington.
9: This is NPR.
13: This is WFAE News. I'm Woody Kane. Charlotte City Council committees are scheduled to meet throughout the day, starting with housing right now. That committee is discussing minimum housing code updates, including whether to require air conditioning. At 11 a.m., the Economic Development Committee will consider a plan to add more parking at Bojangles Coliseum and Ovens Auditorium. The Safety Committee meets at 1 p.m. They'll take a look at predatory towing policies. At 3 p.m., the Budget Committee will get a state and federal legislative update, and the Transportation Committee meets at 5 to discuss development and transportation infrastructure. The Carolina Panthers took down the Detroit Lions 32-26 in primetime at Bank of America Stadium last night. Quarterback Bryce Young had a strong game, leading the offense, throwing for 329 yards and a pair of touchdowns. Despite Carolina having players out like Jalen Coker and Xavier Leggett, the offense scored four touchdowns and put up 445 yards. During a postgame press conference, Young said it was an all-around night for the team.
14: I just trusted my guys around me. Everyone did a great job. I think offensively it was a great team performance, really the whole game. Trying to feed off the defense coming up huge for us at the end. For me, I just try to get the ball into the people's hands that are playmakers.
13: Carolina will have this coming weekend off before taking on the Philadelphia Eagles on the road on October 18th. NASCAR Cup Series driver Chase Briscoe of Huntersville-based Joe Gibbs Racing took the checkered flag at the Las Vegas Motor Speedway yesterday. Kyle Larson still leads the overall standings at the halfway point of the championship chase. He's 40 points ahead of Denny Hamlin. NASCAR heads to the Charlotte Motor Speedway this coming Sunday and will return to the Oval for the Bank of America 400. This is WFAE News.
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13: Mostly sunny skies today with highs expected to be near 76 degrees.
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16: This is 1A. I'm Jen White.
17: And I'm Todd Zwilling.
16: Every Monday for our series, If You Can Keep It, we look at the state of our democracy. And for this hour, we're doing something a little different. We're looking inward.
17: Politics is personal. It can be a reflection of our identity. And politics, in many ways, is conflict. So how does your mental health and emotional well-being affect your political decisions, who you vote for, and the policies that you support?
16: And vice versa. How does politics affect your mental state?
17: This hour, we're examining that intersection, especially as we head into the midterms.
16: So let's dive in. Joining us first is Kate Woodsum. She's the founder and director of the Invisible Threads Lab. It's dedicated to revealing and healing the ties between brain health and democracy. She's also a professor at Georgetown University's Communication, Culture, and Technology Department. And you can follow her writing at katewoodsum.substack.com. Kate, welcome back to the program.
18: Hey, good to see you. Good to hear you.
16: And we're already hearing from you.
19: Hi, this is Pat. I'm a retired elementary school teacher. Under a lot of stress and tension due to the political situation right now, one way I'm dealing with it is I purchased almost 800 pocket constitutions. I'm convinced that Americans do not understand the Constitution, have maybe never even read it. I'm handing these out on college campuses, and so far I've given away a couple hundred, but I plan on doing more. I think this is a good way of dealing with the frustration of what's going on in our country right now.
17: Well, as always, we want to hear from you as well. Have you felt your mental health impact the political decisions you make? If you've experienced political stress or anxiety, have you been able to harness those feelings in a productive way? You can email us, 1A@WAMU.org. You can also send an audio file with our app, 1A Vox Pop, so we can share your voice here on the show.
16: So, Kate, let's talk a bit about your story and how you came to this area of study. And it started as you were a veteran journalist. You experienced this turning point in your career after covering the January 6th attack on the Capitol for the Washington Post. So take us back there nearly 6 years ago.
18: Thank you. I was a manager and a journalist at the Washington Post, and I say that because I think it's really important to recognize the levels of stress and responsibility that so many understaffed, overworked members of the media are carrying. And so on January 6th, my team and I were understaffed, overworked, underslept, had been covering the pandemic, racial justice protests, the election, the contested election, and then, of course, what should have been a very boring day of electoral vote counting. So we were burnt out when we went in, and that boring day of electoral vote counting turned into a riot that turned into an attack on democracy. And the reason why I talk about the conditions that led to that day is because what I've learned in the aftermath is that how well you recover from adversity reflects how well you were doing before it and the resources, skills, and support that you have after it. In the aftermath of that day, I experienced complex trauma, and I was already burnt out. And so my capacities to respond effectively and to have my brain and body respond to the overwhelming stress, both of January 6th and the cumulative effects of reporting on all of these pieces of upheaval that led to kind of a catastrophic shift in our country, that overwhelmed the capacities that I had to respond in you know, healthy, effective ways. And so I had to make a choice about, do I stay within an industry? Do I stay within a media system that essentially requires journalists and editors and the support staff to remain in what I refer to as chronic states of fight, flight, freeze, where we're chronically dysregulated, overwhelmed, and activated to respond to constant crisis? So, and Kate, so, yeah.
17: Kate, talk a little bit more about that, because I'm interested in what you think is different about this political moment than others in our past, in reference to the anxiety, the tension, the stress, and the fight or flight that you're talking about. January 6th was its own exceptional thing, yes. Is there something fundamentally different about the era we're in right now than, say, 15 years ago?
18: What I'm describing is a cumulative buildup of unrelenting stress, right? And so I want to take us to very basic science to understand what we're dealing with. And I often do this when I'm on the show, but I think it's really important that everybody recognize that they have a nervous system, right? Which makes is your brain, your spinal cord, and this vast network of nerves inside your body that are constantly scanning for information about whether you are safe, in danger, are you safe enough to connect with others. And when we experience stress, we have this ability to navigate, ideally, fluidly, flexibly move between different stress states so that I can hit a deadline and then relax afterwards with no problem if I'm able to take a break. But the difference of this political moment is that it's not just a political moment. We are in an economic situation. We are in a social, political, information, technological, climate, you know, catastrophic polycrisis, where the number of stressors to our nervous systems are so overwhelming and so unrelenting that collectively we're not flexible anymore. Our nervous system, many people's nervous systems, are unable to respond in ways that allow them to think clearly, to practice discernment, to sit with discomfort, to trust others, to work across divides. So this isn't just a mental health crisis. It is an embodied brain-body crisis where the systems that we have built and that many of us uphold, whether willingly or unwillingly, having to go to work with systems that keep us, you know, scarcity driven and adrenalized. The political system is an obvious, or the political breakdown is an obvious result of generations of scarcity.
16: Well, you also have a theory about the nervous system of democracy. And I can, as I'm hearing you talk about our nervous systems as human beings, I see a parallel there. Tell us more.
18: Absolutely. So, you know, democracy is often referred to as institutions and rule of law, right? Like these very kind of just on paper type of ideas. But this is a funny anecdote, but I was talking to Esther Perel, who is a psychotherapist who talks a lot about relationships. And I said, I'm working on mental health and democracy. And she said, no one will understand that. That's too boring. Say that you're talking about relationships. And so when we think about democracy, democracy is about the health of our relationships with ourselves and the health of our relationships with other people. And what are the systems and conditions that enable us to have healthy relationships, right? And so when we are looking at a democracy that has broken down in terms of chronically or historically low levels of trust, the rule of law in the United States and around the world is gasping for breath. These are reflections of overwhelmed nervous systems that are registering threat, whether it is real or perceived, and saying it is not safe for me to trust others and to work across a difference in a calm, stable, cohesive way.
17: Talking to Kate Woodsum, she's the founder of the Invisible Threads Lab and a professor at Georgetown University. Kate, you mentioned January 6th is a particularly stressful and standout event of anxiety. The country also recently marked the 25th anniversary of the 9/11 terror attack. Back then, people had a lot more trust in institutions probably than they do now, but also a collective trauma. No doubt. How does a collective trauma like that affect the way we engage with our political system?
18: Yeah, such a good question. And I just want to just say that I am a visiting professor at Georgetown, so I'm not a full professor. And to my colleagues who are full professors, that will be important to them.
17: Mm-hmm. Got you visiting.
18: So thank you to those who welcomed me to visit this year. First, let's define what trauma is, right? So when I talk about what stress is that it is, when you are activated to respond to a challenge, adversity, there are stress hormones like adrenaline and cortisol that increase to enable you to respond either physically or mentally to meet the challenge. And then our nervous system and our different resources, whether it is breathing or exercise or therapy, help us to stabilize that stress so that we're not in it this active response. So trauma is when we experience an event or conditions that are too much, too soon, too fast for our nervous system to process or metabolize, which means that the stress hormones keep pumping, right? So we're constantly, our brain is stuck in this, it's seeking out signs of danger, and trauma keeps us in that state. For 9/11, for people who were overwhelmed by trauma, when they're looking for threats and danger, sometimes that can make other people look like enemies. And they'll also look for stories that help explain an overwhelming experience. And sometimes that can mean othering people that they perceive as threats to them. Sometimes it can mean attaching to what some would refer to as conspiracy theories.
16: Well, let's pause here. We're talking to Kate Woodsum. She's the founder of the Invisible Threads Lab and a visiting professor at Georgetown University. We're also hearing from you. James in Omaha says, the polarization of our current political environment creates stress. The stress affects our relationships with others on the other side. It's a vicious cycle. Well, coming up, what research says about how our political moment is affecting our mental health. I'm Jen White.
17: And I'm Todd Swillick.
16: This is 1A.

0: Good morning. It's 10:19 and you're listening to the 1A series, If You Can Keep It. 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I'm Mike Szymanski, and 1A continues on listener-supported 90.7 WFAE. Every Monday, the 1A series, If You Can Keep It, is an examination of the state of our democracy. Stay with us.
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2: 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The strong dollar.
1: I'm Kai Rizdahl. 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

0: Good morning. It's 11:19, and you're listening to an updated rebroadcast of 1A. In this hour, looking at how midwives might help solve the black maternal mortality crisis. 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I'm Mike Szymanski. Becoming mostly sunny in the Charlotte area today, a high around 76.
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6: This is 1A. I'm Jen White. Today we're revisiting our conversation with Dr. Keturah Felix. She's a distinguished scholar at the Johns Hopkins Bloomberg School of Public Health, where she founded the Black Birthing Futures Project. She's the host of the podcast Deep Care. It explores Black community midwives as a solution to the Black maternal mortality crisis. Let's get back into it with this clip from the podcast. This is from after Dr. Keturah visited a prenatal visit between midwife Kimberly Homer and client Monica Dorsey, whom we'll hear from later. She's the host of the podcast Deep Care. It explores Black community midwives as a solution to the Black maternal mortality crisis. Let's get back into it with this clip from the podcast. This is from after Dr. Keturah.

0: It's 12:19 this midday, and you're listening to Here and Now. I'm Mike Szymanski, and this is 90.7 WFAE. Coming up, more studies suggest parental monitoring of kids' digital lives lowers the risk of harm. 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
7: It's Here and Now. What is it like to be a poll worker this election year in a polarized country filled with falsehoods on election fraud, plus threats of violence against election workers and maybe federal agents at voting sites? This country needs some 700,000 poll workers to pull off this midterm, and our next guest is here to talk about that job. Rebecca Burns is a journalist and author and a poll worker in Athens, Clark County in Georgia. She wrote about what it's like in the publication The Bitter Southerner. Rebecca, thanks for joining us.
8: Thanks so much for having me.
7: So when did you decide to become a poll worker after, I understand, you retired from full-time journalism and teaching?
8: Well, it was really driven by two things. One was I had worked for news organizations where I was not allowed to actively participate. So that was something I'd always been interested in doing, but I wasn't able to. And then it was really sealed for me following the election of 2020, when I saw election workers under so much scrutiny and so much harassment. It felt like one way to help preserve democracy was to join and help in this effort.
7: Well, let's talk about 2020. We remember in your state, Georgia election workers Ruby Freeman, Shea Moss were accused by the Trump campaign of tampering with the results. They got death threats. They later won a $148 million defamation case against Rudy Giuliani, who did some of this accusing. Here, Ruby is speaking after the case about what this all did to her life.
9: I will always have to be careful about where I go and who I choose to share my name with.
7: They later won a $148 million defamation case against Rudy Giuliani, who did some of this accusing. Here, Ruby is speaking after the case about what this all did to her life.
9: I will always have to be

0: Good afternoon. It's 1:19 and you're listening to news from here and now. I'm Mike Szymanski and this is 90.7 WFAE. Coming up, the Supreme Court is weighing Boulder, Colorado's lawsuit against oil companies over the effects of climate change. The full story is after the break. Mostly sunny in the Charlotte area today, a high around 76.
1: We import into this economy way more stuff than we sell overseas. And so our trade gap is, and has been for decades, pretty big. But why?
2: That is what makes imports look cheap to Americans. The strong dollar.
1: I'm Kai Rizdahl. The strong dollar and American trade patterns. More interesting than it sounds, I promise. Next time on Marketplace.
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6: It's Here and Now. The Supreme Court heard a major climate case today. Boulder, Colorado is suing two oil companies under state law for damages the city says were caused by the effects of climate change. Boulder also accuses the companies of covering up what they knew about the damage their products cause. Companies say this lawsuit should not go forward under state law. It's one of several suits nationwide seeking to hold energy companies accountable for climate change. Well, we have two people on opposite sides of this case today. First, Kathleen Kelly, a rancher in Rio Blanco County in northwestern Colorado. She had to sell off her cattle after drought and wildfire. Kathleen, welcome.
7: Thank you, Robin. It's good to be here.
6: And we also want to welcome in Cody Davis, commissioner in Mesa County in western Colorado, a community that depends on the jobs and income from oil wells and energy production. Cody, thank you so much for being here as well.
8: You bet. Thank you, Robin.
6: Mm-hmm. And I want to start with Kathleen, third-generation rancher in your 70s. You told us you've been concerned about climate change for more than a decade, impacting your cattle. But then also the devastating leaf fire hit last August. Now, experts believe it was exacerbated by climate change. So, Kathleen, could you start with the cattle? And how did you see them, in your mind, affected by climate change?
7: Well, I think one of the most important thing is that we've become a lot warmer and a lot drier in the last 20 years. And if you look at the record low cattle numbers that we have right now, those jolts in cattle numbers happened as a result of drought.
6: Well, can you explain that? Because first of all, heat, you told us you've had like several, 90 degree days in a row, which is extremely unusual. But then the drought, I mean, you used to have to break ice to get water for the cattle. There's no ice. What do you mean when you say less water and drought?
7: Well, I think a lot of times we focus on the high temperatures of climate change, and we don't often look at the lower extremes of temperatures and how those have actually increased to the extent in the last 2 years. I've perhaps broken ice on ponds three times. That's unheard of. I used to have to do it on a daily basis. The ice would freeze as much as 3 to 5 inches overnight. Mm-hmm. That didn't happen at all this last winter. We didn't break ice at all.
6: And then when you say
7: in the last 2 years, I've perhaps broken ice on ponds three times. That's unheard of. I used to have to do it on a daily basis. The ice would freeze as much as 3 to 5 inches.

0: Good afternoon. It's 1:50 and you're listening to Here and Now on 90.7 WFAE. I'm Mike Szymanski. Coming up, the FCC is considering ending the federal program that provides internet subsidies to schools in the name of curbing screen time. But schools say losing internet access would be catastrophic for students. That's after the break.
1: Trench warfare was a defining feature of World War I. Now, in the 21st century, it's evolved for the Russia-Ukraine war. Soldiers in that war refer to the kill zone.
2: Kill zone is basically a product of drone warfare.
1: How drones have made battlefields even more dangerous. 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
4: It's Here and Now. The Trump administration is reviewing the federal program that subsidizes internet access in schools. The Federal Communications Commission says it will consider whether to change or end the nearly 30-year-old so-called E-rate program, designed early on to help schools pay for the newfangled internet technology. It's now being reviewed in the name of curbing screen time, and schools say cuts could be catastrophic. Erica Meltzer is a national editor with our editorial partner Chalkbeat, the nonprofit education news outlet. So, Erica, to review, Congress first approved this program in 1996. Just 14% of schools had internet access. It's paid for through fees on phone bills. It's roughly $3 billion a year now. So how widespread? And yes, while many schools are limiting screen time, what do advocates say about having an internet, why it's good?
5: So the internet is used for almost everything that happens in a modern school building. And I think this is probably easy for folks to imagine if you've had to buy an appliance at any point in the last couple of years. It might have actually been hard to find one that wasn't smart and connected to the internet. But in this case, when you're talking about managing large school buildings, everything from the irrigation system, the HVAC, the security is often run on the internet. And then, of course, there's been an absolutely transformative impact in classrooms. It's very common for students, especially in middle and high school, to have a personal device that they use at school. They may be doing assignments online, but it's not just sort of assessments and typical assignments, but school leaders say they've been able to open up an entire world of learning where maybe you don't have someone in a small rural school district who can teach AP chemistry, but that student can log on and take that advanced course or take Chinese or take the prerequisites for an apprenticeship program, all sorts of things that they would not be able to offer within their own community without access to the internet.
4: Well, enter Ariel Roth, who heads the National Telecommunications and Information Administration, who's been questioning the subsidies' effect on behavior. You're right, she says subsidies encourage consumption. You know, screen time, you have the money, you're going to use it for screen time. What are some of the suggestions being floated for addressing those concerns? You mentioned, for instance, Ted Cruz.
5: Yeah, Ted Cruz is the Republican senator from Texas, and he's been a skeptic of E-rate on a number of fronts for many years. Ariel Roth and Ted Cruz worked together on the Senate Commerce Committee, and they have concerns both about how it's paid for. They've suggested that it might be an illegal tax, though I should note that the Supreme Court has upheld this funding mechanism. And they also have concerns about, are schools doing enough to prevent students from accessing harmful content, from being on social media? And of course, there has been a very widespread across the political spectrum concerns about the effects of sort of unmitigated social media access on children's mental health, on their cognitive development. And we're seeing sort of a reconsideration of what's the appropriate role for technology in the classroom. And this is sort of joining forces with what has been a longstanding conservative critique of E-rate, which is that it just shouldn't be the federal government's job to pay for the internet. Like, that should be a state policy or a local policy and a local responsibility.
4: Yeah, and you write some of the suggestions are, you know, whether E-rate should be limited to rural communities, whereas you've said there's, you know, another choice to get some information out. Whether schools should have to adopt technology limits or opt-out policies for parents, which seems like that would be a mess if some students are opting out and some aren't. But these are some of the considerations. Meanwhile, it comes at a time as student test scores are at historic lows. And what does research show about the impact of the internet on learning?
5: There has most of the research on E-rate or on internet access on student learning has not been able to identify a strong causal relationship between students getting internet access and test scores going up. Of course, as you can imagine, this is a hard thing to test in isolation because so many other changes have happened at the same time. So many other things are going on in schools at the same time. Nonetheless, it is, as many of your listeners may know, there's been a big decline in test scores. It goes back to before the pandemic. And I think there are concerns about the overall effect of device use, social media use, and how that might be playing into that. And so that's why we've seen school districts limiting screen time, but we've also seen some parents advocating that they want to opt their children out. It often is extremely complicated to have just a few students not be doing the same thing as their classmates. And so this has become a point of contention. School districts want that to be a local decision. They don't think it's the federal government's job to tell them what their opt-out policy should be or what their screen time policy should be. And so they're very concerned that their access to a fairly large funding source at a time of greater funding uncertainty could hinge on the federal government dictating these policies.
4: Right. The internet is not going away. And if the funding does, many schools can't pay for it themselves. We're going to follow this with Erica Meltzer, national editor with Chalkbeat, the nonprofit education news outlet. Erica, thank you.
5: Always a pleasure.
4: And Here and Now is a production of NPR and WBUR. I'm Robin Young.
6: And I'm Scott Tong in Washington. 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
0: Good afternoon, and thanks for listening to Here and Now on 90.7 WFAE. I'm Mike Szymanski. Coming up in today's On Point, how older voters dominate the ballot box. On Point is next at 2 o'clock. Mostly sunny in the region today, a high around 76.
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8: 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And if they do, Hakeem Jeffries will almost certainly become Speaker of the House. 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
10: Older Americans control more power and wealth than ever before, so we're kicking off a series called Senior Class, Gerontocracy in America, starting with the oligarchy, America's aging politicians.
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14: Live from NPR News, I'm Lakshmi Singh. The investigation into last week's mid-air attack on a Dubai to Tel Aviv flight finds the co-pilot who attacked the captain intended to crash the commercial airliner into Israel's Ben-Gurion airport. That's according to a person not authorized to speak publicly on the matter. NPR's Kat Lonsdorf has more from Tel Aviv.
15: A source familiar with the investigation told NPR that the co-pilot who attacked the captain mid-air intended to fly the plane to Ben-Gurion, which was its destination, but then crash it into the airport. That source also said it's likely the co-pilot acted alone. Officials from both the United Arab Emirates and Israel have said that the incident was an attempted terrorist attack, although the motive is still unclear. The co-pilot is from Oman, according to Israeli officials, raising questions about how he was allowed to fly a plane heading to Israel. Israel only allows pilots from countries it has diplomatic relations with to enter its airspace. Israel said it's opening an examination into how that happened. Kat Lonsdorf, NPR News, Tel Aviv.
14: Member station WSKG reports a Cornell University administrative building was vandalized early this morning, underscoring anger on and off campus over the Ivy League school's handling of a 2024 case in which a woman says she was gang raped by members of a fraternity. The woman, identified as Jane Doe, filed suit weeks ago. The New York State AG is now overseeing a criminal probe. Cornell's president denounced the vandalism as he again acknowledged growing criticism of how the school handled the case under the federal law Title IX. Civil rights lawyer Alexandra Brodsky has written about sexual harassment at schools.
16: Title IX, over the years, has become a much less effective tool for survivors. The Supreme Court has issued opinions that make it very hard for students to meet the necessary standards to make out a case in court. And also, the Supreme Court has narrowed the types of damages that a student can get.
14: Brodsky on NPR's Here and Now. The Democratic Congressional Campaign Committee is throwing its support behind six additional candidates ahead of the November midterm elections. NPR's Tamara Keith reports the six candidates are running in districts where Republicans have an edge.
17: The committee's red to blue is its top tier backing for candidates and comes with staff resources and fundraising support. All six candidates newly added to the list face challenging races. Only one is in a district rated by the Cook Political Report as lean Republican. The others face even longer odds. For instance, Nevada's second congressional district, where candidate Teresa Benitez Thompson earned the red to blue nod. That district has not elected a Democrat since its creation in the early 1980s. A spokesman for the National Republican Congressional Committee said describing that race as competitive is delusional. Tamara Keith, NPR News.
14: From Washington, this is NPR.
18: This is WFAE News. I'm Kenneth Lee. Charlotte City Council will consider a new requirement to its housing code that all homes must have air conditioning in at least two rooms. The amended housing code would classify lack of operable air conditioning from May through September as an imminent hazard that a landlord must fix within 48 hours. Councilmember Kimberly Owens said that in a warming climate, lack of air conditioning can be a matter of life or death.
19: The realities of our climate, the realities of the summers that we've experienced, the realities of what we're seeing out of other countries that have had fatalities during their summers. I don't need us to await to have fatalities here during our summers among some of our most vulnerable residents before we take action.
18: The City Council's Housing Committee voted 3-1 to send the revised policy to the full council. Councilmember Renee Johnson voted no because the policy doesn't include an exception for owner-occupied homes, where owners might need financial help to fix their own AC. South Carolina Attorney General Alan Wilson is pressing Flock Safety for more information about how the company handles privacy and data. Wilson sent a letter to the license plate camera company asking about its use of artificial intelligence, who can access collected information, and how long that data is kept. Wilson says tools designed to improve public safety also need to protect the privacy of the people they serve. The Carolina Panthers took down the Detroit Lions 32-26 in primetime at Bank of America Stadium last night. Quarterback Bryce Young had a strong day leading the offense, throwing for 329 yards and a pair of touchdowns. During a press conference, Young said it was an all-around night for the team.
20: I was just trusting my guys around me. Everyone did a great job. I think offensively it was a great, great team performance. Really the whole game. Trying to feed off the defense coming up huge for us at the end. For me, I just try to get the ball into the people's hands that are playmakers.
18: Carolina heads into the bye week with a 2-2 record. This is WFAE News.
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22: On election night, November 6th, 1984, Kentucky's newest senator declared victory.
23: After 16 long years in the wilderness, the two-party system is back in Kentucky.
22: Mitch McConnell was the only Republican challenger to beat an incumbent Democrat for a Senate seat in that cycle, a cycle that also saw Ronald Reagan reelected to the White House. At that point, the oldest man ever elected president. Reagan was 73. McConnell was 42 years old, and he ran a savvy campaign against incumbent Democrat Walter D. Huddleston. McConnell hired Roger Ailes, who later went on to create Fox News. Huddleston had a 94% voting record in the Senate. Ailes discarded that fact and instead focused on the few votes Huddleston had missed. And Ailes conjured up an attack ad classic. A Kentucky voter in his overalls with a pack of bloodhounds hot on the missing senator's trail.
24: I was close at Dee's $2,000 speech in Puerto Rico.
25: Me to Dee Huddleston. Thank you very much.
24: Come on. We can't find Dee. Maybe we ought to let him make speeches and switch to Mitch for senator.
22: The nation had its first taste of McConnell, the whatever-it-takes political tactician. He was ambitious, and he was young. Before the Senate, McConnell pulled off a surprise victory in his campaign for Jefferson County Judge Executive in 1977. The then 35-year-old McConnell made that victory speech holding one of his three young children in his arms. A few years later, he gave an interview to WHAS-TV's Angie Humphrey. She reported that the young conservative made no bones about the fact that his youth, his new ideas, and the new people he brought with him were among his greatest assets.
26: A new director at the jail, new people in the police department, and the human services department, too. It's part of the image Mitch McConnell has, an image of the new politician.
27: This may sound terribly corny to some of your viewers, but we really try to do what's right.
22: The man who once took pride in bringing new ideas to office matured into a Senate majority leader who relished killing any new idea that came his way, especially in the Obama administration, when McConnell gleefully called himself the Grim Reaper.
28: I am indeed the Grim Reaper when it comes to the socialist agenda, things that would turn us into a country we've never been.
22: Things like Medicare for All, the Green New Deal, or confirming a Supreme Court nominee in President Obama's final year in office. McConnell put a stop to it all.
28: The issue is who should make the appointment. We're in the middle of a presidential election. You'd have to go back 80 years to find the last time a vacancy created in a presidential election year was confirmed. You'd have to go back to Grover Cleveland.
22: Back in 1984, Mitch McConnell railed against Walter D. Huddleston's 16 years in the Senate as too much one-party rule. But now, it's McConnell who's been in the Senate for 42 years. He is one of the most consequential and polarizing politicians in Senate history. But time spares no one its most reptilian ravages. McConnell is now 84. The last 3 years have not been kind. In March 2023, McConnell fell and severely injured himself. And twice that same summer, McConnell appeared to freeze mid-sentence.
29: This week has been good bipartisan cooperation and a string of uh,
22: This is the July 2023 episode. He froze, eyes vacant, for more than 20 seconds. Senators huddle around McConnell. Wyoming's John Barrasso whispers, "Are you okay?"
0: Okay, Mitch. Anything else you want to say? Or should I just go back to your office? Do you want to say anything else to the press?
22: His office later said he had felt lightheaded. The Capitol physician said there was no evidence McConnell had suffered a stroke or seizure. But for a painful half minute, McConnell's mind seemed to have gone. And this summer, the elderly senator's health took a turn for the worse, and he was hospitalized, literally gone. No contact, no press conferences, no update, for months. This is On Point. I'm Meghna Chakrabarty. We're starting a special week-long series, Senior Class, Gerontocracy in America, where we'll explore the political influence and financial wealth controlled by American seniors. Today, it's episode one, The Oligarchy. Now, no one should be surprised by the fact that America's national politicians are becoming the elected elderly. We've seen moments like McConnell's freeze before. In fact, McConnell suffered that first freeze on July 26, 2023. The very next day, July 27th, California Democratic Senator Dianne Feinstein needed help casting a simple voice vote in the Senate Appropriations Committee.
1: Clerk, call the roll.
2: Senator Feinstein.
1: Say aye. Pardon me?
3: Aye.
1: Yeah.
22: Feinstein was 90 years old. You heard Senator Patty Murray there whispering to Feinstein, "Just say aye." Feinstein instead rambles into reading a prepared statement.
1: And it funds priorities submitted.
22: Until an aide crouches at her side.
1: Yeah, just say aye. Okay, just aye.
2: Thank you.
4: Senator Durbin.
22: Senator Feinstein died 2 months later. Of course, not every superannuated lawmaker suffers a decline in mental capacity. Iowa Republican Senator Chuck Grassley is 93 now and the Senate's oldest member. And just days ago, he talked openly about the possibility of dying in office.
6: But one of the reasons I'm worried about who's going to be elected governor, I don't plan on dying in office, but if I did, I don't want a Democrat governor choosing my successor.
22: The truth is, America's senators and representatives are far older than the people they represent. From 1960 to 1990, the median age of a member of Congress was 53. Now, it's over 60. Meanwhile, half of all Americans are under the age of 40. In the last House, out of 435 members, just 64 were born in the 1980s. Only one was born in the 1990s. These numbers come from Yale University professor Samuel Moyne, who we'll hear from later. And then there are our aging presidents. Remember when I said that back in 1984, Ronald Reagan was the oldest elected president at 73? Well, Joe Biden...
7: Dealing with everything we have to do with, look, if we finally beat Medicare, I went to the World War II cemetery.
22: And Donald Trump.
8: And a few months ago, we had 100, I told this story yesterday, we had 111 missiles shot by the Islamic Republic of Japan.
22: Both men beat Reagan. Biden and Trump were 78 when elected, Trump in his second term, and 82 at their term's end. So, what does it matter that America's politicians are getting older and more frail? Surely there's value in the wisdom that can only be earned with the turning of many decades. But there's also evidence that as lawmakers become elderly, their ideas grow stale with them. Going back to Senator Mitch McConnell for a moment, on June 14th of this year, McConnell had his worst health scare yet.
11: This is video obtained by CNN showing a person believed to be McConnell on a stretcher being put into an ambulance. CNN obtained
22: for weeks, His office answered questions about his condition with a roar of silence. Rumors of McConnell's death began spreading. A few members posted on social media that they had 20-minute conversations with McConnell, but that wasn't enough to quell the questions. Even Kentucky's governor, Democrat Andy Beshear, demanded proof of life.
3: And when you've been in a hospital for a month and you've missed all the votes, which is your job, I mean, basically, you're not able to show up for work, you owe your boss, like anybody else out there who works, an explanation of what's been going on and when you'll get back.
22: Last month, a wheelchair-bound McConnell finally returned to the Senate. He spoke briefly with reporters, no cameras allowed.
29: I wasn't sure how many of you would be here today, but I'm glad to see you. It's time to get back to work.
22: Mitch McConnell was gone from the Senate for 3 months. Throughout that time, he continued receiving his Senate paycheck because Congress members have a paid medical leave benefit. Tens of millions of working Americans do not. Reporter Judd Legum says one of the reasons why is Mitch McConnell. Legum writes the Substack Popular Information, and he went digging through the congressional record and found that between 1985 and 2022, McConnell voted against efforts to expand paid medical leave at least 23 times. Meanwhile, popular support for paid leave has grown dramatically over that same period, and it's bipartisan. In the run-up to the 2024 election, several polls found that more than 75% of respondents supported federally mandated paid medical leave. So, does this mean that the 84-year-old's stiffened political views are out of step with his Kentucky constituents? Robert Stivers is the current president of the Kentucky State Senate, and he's known McConnell for more than 30 years.
4: Now, I was with him literally about this time last week, and we talked for 20 minutes. Was he in a wheelchair? Yes. But just because he's having a problem with his leg doesn't mean he can't function in the Senate.
22: Jesse Green disagrees. He's 27 and the youth chair of the Republican Party in Jessamine County, Kentucky.
5: I hold a frustration as a younger person on politicians who stay in office past when they have the physical and mental capabilities to do so.
22: Green believes Senator McConnell should have stepped down during his long summer hospitalization.
5: The biggest frustration that I had, and a lot of people that I spoke to, especially younger people, is we didn't know what was happening. I mean, he's supposed to be representing us in Washington, and so a lot of people felt that they were kind of being left out of the loop.
22: But if indeed the bony arthritic hands of America's elected gerontocracy refuse to relax their grip on power, and if younger people don't like it, surely there's a simple solution. Robert Stivers thinks so.
4: So I don't think there should be any age test, one way or another, on how old you should be or should not be. Voting constituents will know that, and they will cast their vote accordingly.
22: Episode 1 of our series Senior Class continues in a moment. This is On Point.

0: I hope you're having a good Monday afternoon, and at 2:19, you're listening to On Point. 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I'm Mike Szymanski. Mostly clear skies tonight in the Charlotte region, a low near 54. Sunny on Tuesday, a high near 73.
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4: Welcome back to On Point and our special week-long series we're launching today. It's called Senior Class, Gerontocracy in America. And this is episode one. The oligarchy. I want to bring Samuel Moyne into the conversation now. He's a professor at Yale Law School and author of Gerontocracy in America, How the Old Are Hoarding Power and Wealth and What to Do About It. Professor Moyne, welcome to On Point.
5: Thanks for having me.
4: Okay, let's dive into the numbers a little bit more, because I'd like to give shape to how America's political class has been aging. I mean, you do not pull any punches in your book. I have it right here in front of me, and you say, America is victimized by a slow wizening of political life when the ship of state is crashing into a gerontocratic iceberg, mostly out of view. It's a good thing that Americans are noticing the ice hazard protruding above the water, and that's politicians. So let's stick with the Congress for a few more minutes. I mean, what evidence would you look to support your argument that Congress is getting inexorably older, and then that's bad for democracy?
5: Well, you reported earlier that half of Americans are still under 40, but we only have one senator that age. And he's about to turn 40, John Ossoff. And so that's to say that in one of the two houses of Congress, half of Americans are not represented almost at all by age. Now, in fairness, the Senate is literally named after old men. Mm-hmm. When you look at the House, as you said, it's a little bit better, but it's still shocking how few people there are under 40. And once again, we have to ask, are cognitive decline and outright death of the oldest folks in Congress the only problem? That's what's being noticed. Or is there something deeper, which is that there are too many older people compared to the age of the American population? And it's gotten worse. Obviously, we should expect, since Americans in general are getting older, for our representatives to do so. But the Congress has aged way more than Americans generally.
4: Yeah. So now, can I just jump in here, Professor? So you're exactly right about we need to kind of explore what the deeper problem is. But I just want to hold on that for a second, because two other branches of the federal government kind of only got a glancing mention in the first segment, but you dive into them a little bit more deeply in the book. Regarding aging presidents, my pushback to that would be, hold on that for a second, because two other branches of the federal government kind of only got a glancing mention in the first segment, but you dive into them a little bit more deeply in the book.

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1: Stay with us. 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I'm Nick Della Canal. Good Monday afternoon to you. Coming up in WFAE News headlines, North Carolina lawmakers are coming back to Raleigh this week to consider temporarily suspending the state's gas tax. More of that story coming up in the next few minutes. Stay with us. Right now it's 76 degrees in Charlotte with mostly cloudy skies. Lows tonight near 53.
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3: 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And if they do, Hakeem Jeffries will almost certainly become Speaker of the House. 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

0: It's All Things Considered from NPR News. I'm Elsa Chang.
1: And I'm Sasha Pfeiffer. Coming up, a new book of photographs taken by the late George Harrison during the height of Beatlemania.
0: I talked to his wife, Olivia Harrison.
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1: Good afternoon. It is 76 degrees and mostly cloudy in Charlotte on this Monday afternoon. I'm Nick Delacanal. More All Things Considered is coming up. Well, the Supreme Court heard its first argument of the new term today, a case about how much power local governments have to recover the cost of responding to the effects of climate change. We're going to take a closer look at that coming up in the next few minutes. News headlines from WFAE and NPR are straight ahead. Stay tuned.
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4: It's All Things Considered from NPR News. I'm Sasha Pfeiffer.
5: And I'm Elsa Chang. The Trump administration is trying to link transgender people to political extremism, including in a controversial government report.
6: If I were to be a peer reviewer for this paper, I would recommend that it be rejected. Like, I just don't believe that it's written in good faith and the measures are not well validated.
4: First News.
7: Live from NPR News in Culver City, California, I'm Dwayne Brown. Russia is using its jet-powered drones to attack new targets in Ukraine, bridges in the capital, Kyiv. NPR's Joanna Kakissis tells us those drones have hit at least two major bridges over the last few days.
8: The Dnipro River runs north to south in Ukraine and splits the country in two. In Kyiv, at least six major bridges across it are essential for transportation. Cars, buses, trucks, trains, and the metro use these bridges. Russian drones have repeatedly struck two of them, including one that trolley bus driver Viktor Krom crosses several times a day.
9: People have gotten so used to Russian attacks, he says, but life goes on. You can't just hide from it.
8: In the last few weeks, Russia's jet-powered drones have been striking Kyiv roughly every 4 hours, day or night. They also struck when German Chancellor Friedrich Merz visited the Ukraine.

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1: It's 5:44. This is All Things Considered on WFAE. I'm Nick Della Canal. A North Carolina state house district between the Triangle and the Virginia border could help determine the balance of power in North Carolina's legislature. WUNC's Colin Campbell has a closer look.
2: Downtown Oxford is about 30 miles from Durham, and the recent population growth from the Triangle is easy to spot. There's a long line at the counter of Strong Arm Bakery, which serves up gourmet pastries and sandwiches. Just around the corner, Brian Kahn has opened a popular beer garden in a former filling station.
3: We sit just north of the Triangle. We're one of the last county or groups of counties to really see substantial growth if you look at the greater Raleigh-Durham area. The I-85 corridor is, I think, ripe for development.
2: In addition to co-owning the Humble Pour Beer Garden, Kahn represents Granville and neighboring Vance County in the state house. He's running for a second term in a race that's a rematch with former Representative Frank Sossaman, the Republican Kahn beat by just 228 votes in 2024. Sossaman says growth is a key issue in the race.
4: In order for those two counties to be prepared for the economic development and growth that is actually moving this way because of the growth of Durham County and Wake County, and they're running out of property, we have got to be ready for company. So I want to work hard, as I did when I was in office. I want to continue working.
2: Sossaman touts his record of bringing back earmarks in the state budget totaling $45 million. The funding includes a new advanced manufacturing training center and upgrades to the local airport. He says his Democratic opponent hasn't been able to deliver similar results.
4: We were in a good direction and moving in a good way, but we lost that. We, again, no funding at all, no additional funding. And when counties are strapped because of a less amount of property tax and other money that comes in from corporations, we have to have state funding for special projects, so those special projects just set on the dream list.
2: But it can be harder as a member of the minority party in a tight budget year, and Kahn says he's still advocating for the district.
3: Certainly when you're in the majority, it's much easier to kind of float them along, and if you're a good little soldier, you get rewarded. You get rewarded some money to be able to take back home. Certainly, his term in office was a much different term than what we just saw.
2: Kahn's first term in the House has seen growth-fueled debates over the region's water supply. He fought a bill that would have given neighboring Franklin County the power to seize land in the district to tap into Carr Lake's water supply.
3: You can't have one county just declare that they're going to come into your county and take those water resources. It's insane. It's manifest destiny. And it's not something we're going to stand for.
2: He says a more collaborative approach is needed to manage the area's water resources to handle more residents and industry. Sossaman also opposed the Franklin County bill, which didn't pass.
4: What has to happen is we have to have a regional system where everybody's at the table and where we're all working on conservation as well as distribution, and we're doing it in an equitable way.
2: Affordability issues have also been a hot topic in the race. Sossaman says he'd sponsor a bill to eliminate the sales tax on groceries. Kahn has been working with fellow Democrats on legislation to address higher property tax bills.
3: We put out a couple of bills which help bring transparency to that process. You know, explain to me in plain English, what is it that I used to pay? What are we going to be reassessing, like in terms of what is the percentage increase, and what will, you know, what's the range I can expect to pay in the future?
2: The race between Kahn and Sossaman could determine whether Democrats win enough seats in the state house to uphold Governor Josh Stein's vetoes next year. But if Sossaman wins and Republicans keep other House seats they currently hold, they could have a veto-proof majority. In addition to the House race, Granville County is also a battleground for the state Senate. Democrats are trying to hold onto the seat held by Senator Haseeb Fatemi, who was appointed earlier this year and faces Republican Chris Stock. I'm Colin Campbell in Oxford.
1: 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Good afternoon. I'm Nick Della Canal. It is about 10 till 6. Coming up in the next 5 minutes, Philadelphia held a recent parallel parking competition. We hear how it went and who the winner is. That's coming up. Stay with us.
5: We import into this economy way more stuff than we sell overseas. And so our trade gap is, and has been for decades, pretty big. But why?
6: That is what makes imports look cheap to Americans. The strong dollar.
5: I'm Kai Ryssdal. The strong dollar and American trade patterns. More interesting than it sounds, I promise. Next time on Marketplace.
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0: This is All Things Considered from NPR News. I'm Sasha Pfeiffer.
8: And I'm Elsa Chang. Since returning to office, the Trump administration has tried to link transgender people to political extremism. And now a recent report from the Department of Health and Human Services goes even further. NPR's Lisa Hagen dug into that research and joins us now. Hi, Lisa.
9: Hi, Elsa.
8: Okay, so tell me about this study. What did it conclude exactly?
9: Yeah, so these researchers surveyed about 1,200 people and said one of their big findings was that just the concept of gender-affirming care may radicalize anyone who doesn't reject it. And one of the authors, the report's authors told me that the word may is doing important work in that sentence. That author, Colin Wright, is with the Manhattan Institute, which is a prominent right-wing think tank that for years now has been leading the fight against diversity and inclusion initiatives and quote-unquote, like, wokeness generally. I also spoke to a former HHS official at the department under Biden, Adrian Shanker, and he told me it's not uncommon for HHS to work with outside experts on reports like this.
10: That's vastly different from how this administration seems to already have the answers for the reports they're publishing before they start. And they're partnering with politically aligned researchers and think tanks to develop reports that meet a political conclusion rather than a scientific one.
8: Okay. Well, I imagine, Lisa, that you have been talking to other researchers. Do they find this work credible?
9: Yeah, so a few of the other researchers I spoke to who weren't involved in the study said they saw some pretty basic issues with just general scientific best practices. It wasn't peer-reviewed. The data hasn't been released. Here's Liliana Mason. She's a political psychologist who researches support for political violence.
11: If I were to be a peer reviewer for this paper, I would recommend that it be rejected. Like, I just don't believe that it's written in good faith and the measures are not well validated.
9: Right. Again, one of the report's authors told us in an email that just because a scientific paper isn't peer reviewed doesn't make it pseudoscience. Mason also told me, you know, previous research has already shown that regardless of your politics, strong partisan identity is associated with openness to political violence. And she also flagged the title of the report itself, which asks, quote, does gender ideology arm left-wing authoritarian psychology?
8: Wow. Tell me more about that title. Like, what about that title raises a flag for her?
9: Yeah, so right from the jump, the term gender ideology is something the authors are using as shorthand for the very well-established medical standard of gender-affirming care. And gender-affirming care is basically a framework for medical and mental health care based on the premise of respecting a patient's gender identity, which I have to point out is something we all expect when we go to a doctor. Mm-hmm. So it can mean anything from just respecting someone's pronouns and talk therapy that affirms rather than pathologizes to treatments like hormone therapy or surgical procedures. And the term, quote, gender ideology, on the other hand, is a rhetorical device that popped up decades ago on the religious right to denounce everything from feminism and not adhering to traditional gender norms up through like the existence or public acceptance of trans people. And the way these concepts are framed in the report is part of a larger pattern of how this HHS has tried to undermine the standards of healthcare for trans people.
8: How else has HHS been trying to do that?
9: So just before this last report, the department released one called Wolves in White Coats that basically alleges that doctors and hospitals are pressuring young people into gender-affirming surgeries using fraudulent business practices or billing practices. Huh. The report cites flawed data from an anti-LGBTQ advocacy group. Vice President J.D. Vance asked the Department of Justice to investigate hospitals based on the Wolves in White Coats report. And based on another disputed HHS report from this year, or last year, actually, sorry, the Trump administration is looking to end Medicaid coverage for gender-affirming care for youth this month, unless it's blocked in court.
8: That is NPR's Lisa Hagen. Thank you so much, Lisa.
9: Thank you.
12: Parallel parking can humble even the most seasoned driver. Several U.S. cities actually hold competitions to crown the most agile, accurate, and efficient parkers. But what if you don't know how to parallel park at all? All Things Considered producer Jordan Marie Smith tried her hands, positioned at 10 and 2 in our very own NPR parking garage in Washington, D.C.
13: If I told you 900 people applied to compete in a parallel parking championship, would you believe me?
14: Welcome to the very first ever Philadelphia Parallel Parking Association Championship!
15: Woo! Yeah!
13: Out of the hundreds of people who applied to earn the championship ring, or in this case, the championship curb, only a handful made it to the starting line in Philadelphia this past weekend. Here's event MC Marissa Magnata.
14: We have 15 contestants, 3 challenges, 3 finalists. They are the cream of the crop. They are the best of the best. And they are about to show off before we get started.
13: 46-year-old Mario Zucco won the coveted title of Philly's parallel parking champion. But that left me wondering, how hard is it to parallel park? Like, really? And can anyone get it right? Maybe someone like me.
16: This is Jordan Ray Smith, and I'm about to learn how to parallel park. We'll see how this goes.
13: The thing is, I don't even drive, much less park. Like, that means I probably wouldn't fare too well in a parallel parking competition. Would I?
17: We're literally in the middle of 2 parking lanes.
13: Mm-hmm.
17: So if you want to come back a little bit and keep coming, let it keep coming.
13: That's Jason Fuller. He's also a producer with All Things Considered. But more importantly, he drove his Honda Accord to work today, which means he's the lucky duck who gets to teach me how to parallel park in our garage downstairs.
18: Guide us backwards, very gingerly, gradually.
16: Off the brake.
18: Yeah, take it further off.
16: Whee!
18: Further off. Further off. Uh-huh.
16: This is fun. Oh my God, I'm scared.
19: Okay, I see that column right there.
18: I know.
19: See that column? I see the column.
18: Let's brake.
19: Okay, let's go.
13: Jason is, quite possibly, one of the most patient people working at NPR's headquarters in D.C. And it turns out, a pretty good parking instructor.
18: Let's see how our alignment is. Look at this precision.
19: Oh, my God.
18: Look at this precision.
19: This is giving.
18: And look.
19: There's a column, a very scary white column next to the car. I did not hit that.
18: You did not hit that.
13: After white-knuckling through my very first time parallel parking ever, I have to channel Elle Woods in 2001's Legally Blonde.
20: What, like it's hard?
13: Maybe I could have a go at that parallel parking contest in Philly next year. Jordan Marie Smith, in a parking garage, for NPR News.

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1: Good evening. 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I'm Nick Della Cannell. Stay with us. Coming up next on Marketplace, the dollar's value is the highest it's been in more than a year and a half. Part of that is the run-up in Treasury yields, but there is more to the story. A look at why the dollar is so valuable right now. That is coming up next.
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5: In Los Angeles, I'm Kai Rizdahl. Monday today, 5 October. Good as it always is to have you along, everybody. There is a relative paucity of economic data this week. We're going to get some consumer sentiment figures, some monthly trade data as well. More on that in just a second. But we thought we would start today with our new best friend, the bond market. The Treasury Department's going to auction off a new round of government debt over the next couple of days. And therein, as Marketplace's Justin Ho reports to get us going, will lie clues about our economic future.
6: A couple of weeks ago, the Treasury Department held an auction for 2, 5, and 7-year treasuries.
7: And those auctions did not go particularly well.
6: That's Winnie Caesar, head of strategy at Credit Sites. She says demand for treasuries was much weaker than expected. And Caesar says it's hard to pinpoint just one reason why.
7: I think that this year for the rates market in the U.S. has been death by 1,000 paper cuts.
6: Those paper cuts include concerns about long-term

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Read Jason's Hakeem profile at newyorker.com, or fish the issue out of your pile. Danielle Hewitt produced, Jolie Myers edited, Gabriel Donatov fact-checked, Bridger Dunnigan and David Tatasciore mixed. I'm Sean Ramos-Firm. If you enjoyed listening to me today but really wish you could be watching me this whole time, great news. I'm going to be talking to my Vox colleague Andrew Prokop about these midterms on Substack Live this Wednesday. And if you're like, what's a Substack Live? 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

0: We appreciate you joining us this evening. You've been listening to Today Explained on 90.7 WFAE. I'm Della Friedman. The weather forecast for the Charlotte area, sunny skies, a high expected around 73 degrees. And for tomorrow night, clear and a low near 50.
1: I'm Eli Portillo. On the next Charlotte Talks, about 5 years ago, a hunter found two dead bodies with bullet wounds dumped in a corner of Fort Bragg. Both men were members of the military, and both were involved in dealing drugs. Investigative journalist Seth Harp dove into the story from there. Harp joins us to discuss his new book, The Fort Bragg Cartel, tomorrow at 9 on 90.7 WFAE.
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3: If the polls are exactly right, the Democrats would win the Senate by flipping Ohio, Alaska, and Texas. They would lose Maine, but it would still be enough. If they lost other states, the Democrats would need to compensate for that by winning in a state like Kansas or Iowa.
4: I'm Michael Barbaro. That's coming up on The Daily from The New York Times.
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8: From The New York Times, I'm Michael Barbaro. This is The Daily. A new set of polls from The Times finds that Democratic candidates are doing remarkably well in the red states that they need to win to flip control of the U.S. Senate in next month's midterm elections. But they're doing less well in the blue states that, in theory, should be far easier for them to win. Today, my colleague, Chief Political Analyst Nate Cohn, offers his theory of what's behind the numbers. It's Monday, October 5th. Nate, welcome back.
9: Michael, thank you for having me.
8: Okay. Nate, in your last appearance on the show, you explained that to flip control of the United States Senate, which is a genuine possibility in these midterms for Democrats, that they would have to win seats in states, to use your words in that last conversation, that Democrats have no business winning, red states. Or, put differently, Republicans could keep control of the Senate by winning the kinds of seats that they always win in the Trump era. That was basically your analysis.
9: That's right. To win the Senate, the Democrats must, even if everything else goes right, win at least two states that Trump won by at least 11 points in the last presidential election. So we pulled the five red states where the Democrats seem to have their best chance of winning: Ohio, Texas, Iowa, Alaska, and Kansas. All five of those states voted for Trump by at least 11 points in 2024. And we found the Democrats were really highly competitive in all five of them. We found them with meaningful leads in three of the states, Texas, Alaska, and Ohio. We found the race tied in Kansas, and we had the Republicans with a nominal one-point edge in Iowa.
8: Nate, this feels quite meaningful that Democrats have real leads.